0: to Disneyland. You ever been to Disneyland, Bruce?
1: I sure have. And, well, I guess, you know, all different ages appreciate that place. But when I was a kid, it was a piece of my Graceland to go there.
0: Mine, too. It was one of my favorite things at Disneyland. Well, I'm not going to lie. It was my favorite thing, absolutely, was the Pirates of the Caribbean
1: ride. Oh, I loved that, too. Yeah.
0: Oh, man. So what was your favorite part of the ride, Bruce?
1: Well, I remember just going all of a sudden down and a big plunge into the water.
0: Oh, yeah.
1: And then you hear the yo-ho-ho. And
0: you were just all of a sudden in a different world, a different time.
1: Exactly, yeah.
0: I actually went through it several times because there was so much to see and you couldn't take it all in one pass.
1: Yeah,
0: it was great. Walt Disney was a talented and gifted man.
1: He sure was. And you know, he not only had the talent, but he also had a dream. And he had the courage to run with it and make it happen.
0: Yeah. I read a quote where, I'll just paraphrase here, whatever you call it, but our talents are God's gift to us. And what you do with those talents are your gift back to God.
1: Yeah, and when you give back to God, you change other people's world. And gee, I remember going there with my 3-year-old daughter, Mary Jane, and after going on the rides and everything, she, by the way, was too scared to go on the Pirates of the Caribbean.
0: Arr, matey.
1: But what her big highlight was the parade at the end of the day. And I remember her eyes just big like saucers. And she said, "Mom, Dad, they're all here. Cinderella and the Seven Dwarfs and the princesses." And
0: what a moment for her.
1: It sure was. And for us, too.
0: And a great case in point of one man sharing his gift becomes a treasure for the world.
1: And on that theme of gifts and treasures, Dwayne, I'd like to kick off our show this week with a classic country gospel tune in the Sweet By and By. And I just love the last refrain. "To our wonderful Father above, we shall offer our tribute of praise for the glorious gift of his love and the blessings that hallow our days."
0: Well, here's a great duet from Loretta Lynn and Patsy Cline.

0: Well, a great gospel classic there, Bruce. And just getting back to our thoughts on the Pirates of the Caribbean and hunting for treasures and stuff, it reminded me of a song that came back from the 60s and actually has a Calgary history. The great Bruce Innes formed a group called the Original Cast, and this was a major, major hit for them, a song called One Tin Soldier.
1: What a great tune. Yeah, I love that one. And such a powerful message, you know, that the real important things in life are not the material things. And sometimes we lose track of that. And this song reminds us of what's really important.

0: stories that touch the heart. Here's another great story from your Graceland.
1: Well, I'm delighted to have a guest in the studio for our Stories from Your Graceland, Roland Robichaud. Welcome, Roland, to the program.
2: Thank you very much.
1: And we've enjoyed getting to know you the last couple of years, I guess. You've been our host at the Delta Calgary South when we meet for our Sunday services, and now we're kind of feeling pretty closely connected to you, Roland.
2: Well, I really feel connected to both of you guys and also the whole people that comes to the service. I mean, I never get my hand shaken so much. And, it's hi, Roland, all the time. And makes me really happy, and I just love working Sundays. I've been in this industry since 1980 in different areas, of course, but I never seen a group this friendly.
1: Well, that's great to hear, but it goes both ways, Roland. And I was just thinking, as you were saying how you got greeted three times with the same name, we could call you Rawhide.
3: Roland.
2: We don't want to go there.
1: So you've kind of connected with what we're all about. And
2: yes.
1: We had you as a guest at our Blue Christmas this year. That was kind of neat, too. You got to see what we're up to there.
2: That was excellent. And yourself and your daughter dancing together was the best part of the night.
1: Well, that's very kind of you, Roland. It was sure a special time for me. And it reminds me of a song from my first CD. It Takes a Whole Village, Dance with the Spirit.

0: You know, speaking of my daughter, you shared with us some of a story about your daughter, which I think people would be fascinated in if you'd be willing to share it, because it sure sounds to me like this is a big piece of your Graceland.
1: Yes, it is. My daughter's name is Beatriska, and it's a different name, but what we did is got both grandmother's name and we put them together.
0: And I can sure sense a lot of love for Beatriska. And what a beautiful way to come up with a name, to bring together the names of both grandmothers. She's a special girl. Tell us more, Roland, about Beatriska.
1: Beatriska is the highlight of my life. And when she was starting to wait for the newspaper at 3 years old in the morning, before anybody else was up.
0: 3 years old? Reading the newspaper?
1: Yeah, but the only thing I didn't like about that is she kept the sports pages.
0: Wow, reading at 3 years old.
1: Yeah, she basically learned herself through different books, and I bought her a couple of books, and it took her about 4 months, and then she could basically do like basic reading. And now she's going to be 6 soon, but she's doing subjects in grade 12.
0: Wow.
1: And she wants to go to college for a couple of years. Like, she doesn't go to school physically. She just like takes courses. She has an office, she has a computer.
0: And she's 6 years old.
1: She's going to be 6.
0: Wow.
1: And yeah, she has to go to school once every last Saturday to write an exam with no books or nothing, just. And they were telling her if she was going to the school that she's going to, with her 98.9 average, she would be the best student.
0: Amazing.
1: And yeah, and she wants to be a lawyer after college.
0: Well, obviously, Beatriska is a very special person and has a very special gift.
1: Well, thank you. I feel very gifted and blessed for sure by this. And hopefully everything goes well for her.
0: Well, with the kind of love that I hear from you, I'm sure that's going to help her out a great deal. And I guess it's been about 2 years, Roland, since you've been hosting us at the Delta Calgary South, and we've got to know each other a little bit over that time period. Well, quite a bit, because here you are on the radio show sharing your story. And I just want to thank you for coming on, because when people share their story, then we feel more connected.
1: Bruce, I want to tell you the card that you gave me that almost all the members signed.
0: Yes.
1: And the photo of you and me together, it is sitting on my dresser at home. I look at it every morning.
0: Well, you mean a lot to us at your Graceland.
1: Thank you. And I am very glad that I had a chance to tell my stories.

0: Wow. What can I say? What a wonderful, wonderful story. And just amazed that, you know, a young girl, only coming 6 years old, has her own office.
1: Yeah. Well, most kids do have a special place where they hang out. Beatriska has her office. What was your special place, Dwayne, when you were young?
0: Well, I don't know if I can compare my education or my learning ability to Beatriska, but my office, my education was kind of out behind the barn, same place Dad got his.

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1: Your Graceland is the meeting place of grace and faith, with one foot firmly planted in the Christian faith and one foot outside in the world God loves.
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0: And if you join us for a service at Your Graceland of the Delta, you're going to be gifted with some fine music from our guests and a pretty good hot cup of coffee from Roland.
1: Yeah, that's for sure. Well, it was great to have him on our show this week and to hear of his love for his daughter, Beatriska.
0: It's wonderful. Wonderful. And we have another guest on the show here, and it's a little unique, a cowboy poet from Turner Valley, Doris Daly.
1: And she's, you know, flipping things around, has a poem that shares the love of a daughter back for her father.
0: Exactly. And back with the theme of gifts, it's a poem about her father's hat that she was gifted as an inheritance.
1: And clearly the hat was much more than a possession. It carried a lot of meaning.
0: Absolutely. And we're going to play underneath Doris's poem here a song from John Lacey that, just an instrumental number, but the title in itself speaks volumes. Have I Told You Lately That I Love You?
2: I admit it doesn't look like very much, and it's been over 30 years since it felt a cowboy's touch. Hangs there in the porch upon the hook. Most folks don't even notice, not worth a second look. But I can see it on his head like it was now, pushed back from his eyes to wipe the sweat off of his brow. Built to last, designed by worse for wear, trails and trucks and branding fires, that hat went everywhere. Oh, he had a snazzy lid for trips to town, a Smith-built 20X with a centerfire crown. He never missed a dance or a parade. I think his brother got that hat, then lost it in a trade. He could charm the moon and dance away the night. Whoever wears that Smith belt now, best screw it on real tight. He was born to cut a rug, his pals agreed. A cowboy-booted prince when he shined up for Stampede. Time came, and he rode his last trail west. I got what I wanted. His friends could have the rest. Kinda slouchy, pretty dusty, sorta flat. But treat it with respect, friend, because that's my father's working hat.
0: Well, that's bringing us to the end of this week's program, Bruce. And I think as a tribute to our special guest, Roland Robichaud's French heritage, we should pull up a Crystal Plamondon song.
1: Yeah, Crystal, called the Cajun, Canada's Cajun Queen, sang this one at our last year's Blue Christmas. And the English words are, it's a little dance when you're on a roll. It comes from within deep down in your soul. And it doesn't matter which language you know, you do the rigadon and you let yourself go.
0: Yay-hee.
1: Here's Crystal Plamondon with On va faire le rigadon.
0: Till next week, folks, God bless, take care.
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7: This is not saying Jesus sympathetically feels our pain. 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And one day we'll enter into the fullness of it.
8: You're listening to Grace to You Weekend, the Bible teaching ministry of John MacArthur. I'm your host, Phil Johnson. The gospel of Jesus Christ can be compared to a bottomless well. No matter how many times you draw from its life-giving truth, you can't exhaust the supply. You'll never fully grasp everything there is to know about God's work of salvation. But that doesn't mean there aren't some essential gospel truths that you can and must understand. Today, John MacArthur looks at one of those essentials, namely repentance, from a source you might not expect, the Old Testament. John's current series is titled The Gospel According to God. To make sure you're clear on the importance of repentance in salvation, turn to Isaiah 53 as John begins today's lesson.
7: We saw the startling servant in verses 13 to 15 at the end of chapter 52. We saw the scorned servant, verses 1 through 3, and now we come to the substituted servant. Looking continually at the servant of Jehovah, we now see him in his role as a substitute. And the transition comes in verse 4 with the first word, surely, or truly, or verily. This is an exclamation. This is a sudden recognition of something unexpected, a dramatic change from the previous perception. This is a reversal. This is spinning on their heels fast. Surely, as if to say, whoa, stop in our tracks and turn and go the other way. Now we see our griefs he himself bore, our sorrows he carried. He was pierced for our transgressions, crushed for our iniquities, chastened for our well-being, scourged for our healing. That is the complete reversal of how they viewed the cross. He took our place, died in our stead, gave his life for us. Technically, we would call this vicarious penal substitution. Finally, as a nation, they're going to see it and believe it, and they're going to be saved in that hour. These three verses, by the way, verses 4, 5, and 6, are so connected that they're like concentric circles. They kind of weave around and around each other. And each of them mentions the wrongs and the provision of the servant to provide atonement for those wrongs. And they do cycle around the same theme, but they are so profoundly rich. They understand how wrong they were. They had a wrong attitude, manifest in wrong behavior. Listen, coming from their nature. Repentance grasps all three. True repentance takes the recognition that we think wrong, we act wrong, because we are profoundly corrupt in nature. Verse 4 is about their wrong attitudes. Verse 5 is about their wrong behavior. And verse 6 is about their wrong nature. They go all the way down deep. Our attitude was wrong, terribly wrong. We esteemed him stricken, smitten of God, and afflicted. That's wrong. We thought he was being punished for his own iniquity. Our behaviors were wrong, transgressions, iniquities. but mostly because our nature is wrong. Verse 6 is about nature. We're like sheep who've gone astray. Each of us has turned to his own way. You say, well, in what sense is that speaking of nature? Sheep do what sheep do. That's the analogy. They wander off into danger. That was us. Our nature was wrong, and we went our own way. So they have come to a place, this future generation of Jews, that every sinner must come to be saved, in which you understand that you have to change your mind about Christ, how you think about Christ. You have to recognize the transgressions and iniquities that mark your behavior and the subsequent alienation from God and soul sickness that you possess. And then you must recognize that there's a problem deep down, profoundly embedded in your humanity. You're a sinner. And that's what you have here. The awakening is stunning. They get it. Our griefs he himself bore. Our sorrows he carried. We ourselves, we are the issue here. Our griefs. The word for griefs is sickness. It's diseases, infirmities, calamities, pretty broad word. And here, sins are viewed from the perspective of their effects. Sins are viewed from the perspective of what they produce, the conditions that come from sin. Life becomes full of sickness, disease, infirmity, calamity. These are the griefs. And it's a word that looks mostly at the objective, the outside, the agonies and struggles and issues that we deal with in life. Our griefs he himself bore. The word bore means to lift up, pick up, and place on oneself. He picked up all of that that sin produced and put it on himself. And then they say it another way, our sorrows, that's the word for pains. That talks more about the subjective or the inward. Griefs is a word that refers to the outward effects of sin, and sorrows is a word that refers mostly to the inward effect of sin. But sin is viewed here not as a moral entity, which the word sin would convey, but rather from the distress and horrors and issues of life that flow out of sin. He picked up sin with all that it produces and carried it, put it on himself, carried it. Well, we know he carried it to the cross and he bore the full punishment of God. The Lord was pleased to crush him, verse 10 says. He took the punishment for our sin and thus carried the full weight of sin and all its effects away. This is not saying Jesus sympathetically feels our pain. It's not saying that. It is that he takes our sin and its full punishment, pays for it in full, and thus brings to an end the reign of sin in our lives with all of its effects and all of its manifestations, all of its griefs and all of its sorrows. And one day we'll enter into the fullness of that, won't we? One day when we enter into heaven, no more sin and no more effects. We should have suffered for our sins, but he did. He took away from us all that belonged to us, all that we should have felt by way of judgment, pain, devastation, even eternal punishment, and put it on himself. And thus he shifted the load completely away from us. He takes our sin and removes it, having paid for it in full. Now that's the prophecy of Isaiah about this one who will come. And you're going to see that same truth reiterated in the remaining sections of this great chapter because it is the cardinal truth. Verse 8, for example, he was cut off out of the land of the living for the transgression of my people to whom the stroke was due. The question then is, who is this person? Peter, no doubt having this passage in mind, tells us in 1 Peter 2, speaking of Christ, he says, of Christ, he himself bore our sins in his body on the cross, and by his wounds you were healed. That's a direct allusion to Isaiah 53. It can be no one but Christ, no one but Jesus Christ can fulfill this. Israel will come to that knowledge, come to that awareness, weeping and wailing in repentance, having seen the truth about the servant Messiah, Yeshua, Jesus. They will testify to the massive error that they have made. Generations have made it. For thousands of years they have made this error. And here they declare how wrong they were. It wasn't for his sin that he suffered, it was for their sin. And then comes this confession, yet, reaching back, we ourselves esteemed him stricken, smitten of God, and afflicted. And there's the confession that we thought God was punishing him for his own sins. We considered or reckoned him the stricken, smitten, afflicted by God for blasphemy. The word God is Elohim, and all those verbs connect with Elohim. Stricken by God, smitten by God, afflicted by God. We thought God was punishing him for his sins. And the language here is very strong. The word stricken is to strike violently. A very violent word used in Exodus 11:1 of the plagues. The word smitten means basically to beat someone even to death. And the word afflicted, a general word, to be humiliated, to be degraded, to be destroyed. So we thought that when he was being smashed and beaten and degraded and humiliated, that this was God doing it because he was a blasphemer. And by the way, that is still the Jewish assessment today. Jewish assessment is just that today. And they will someday in the future know that this is the Lamb of God chosen by him to be the vicarious substitute bearing their sins. They get it. And so in verse 5, they will say he was pierced for our transgressions, crushed for our iniquities, chastened for our well-being, scourged for our healing. This is such marvelous language here, very graphic. The words pierced, crushed, chastened or punished, scourged, very strong words. Let's talk about those for a moment. The prophet has no knowledge of the cross, doesn't know what's going to happen 700 years hence. The Spirit of God leads him to pick these words, and we could say that these are metaphoric words in some way, or these are sort of general words that saying pierced, crushed, punished, scourged, simply trying to pick words that are graphic and dramatic and sort of repulsive to think about someone being treated this way, and that they're intended to be somewhat general, and you would be right about that. There are Hebrew scholars that suggest that the word pierced, for example, is the strongest Hebrew expression for violent death. So that if you look at it in a general sense, you could say, well, whoever this is, he's going to have a violent death. And you would be right. And you could look at the word crushed. And that word can refer to anything from being trampled to death, literally trampled, crushed underfoot, such as Lamentations 3:34, all the way to being battered and bruised. That would be the lesser of it. It could be simply a broad word for somebody's life being crushed out, but it can be anything, as I said, from being trampled to death to being severely bruised. And then the word chastisement, very interesting word. It is the only Hebrew word to express punishment. And punishment is a technical term. It's a legal term in some sense. And you could say, well, this definitely was a punishment, generally speaking, and you would be correct about that. And the word scourged could also be viewed in somewhat of a general sense. Scourging meaning lashing someone, slashing someone, inflicting wounds on someone. They could be general words. And perhaps when Isaiah wrote that, that's what he thought. Well, this is just picking all the worst possible descriptions of a horrific, horrendous death. But the truth of the matter is, they're not just general terms, because every one of them specifically happened to Jesus. He was pierced 5 times, both feet, both hands, and his side. Psalm 22 is a psalm that looks forward to the cross. Psalm 22 begins, my God, why have you forsaken me?" The very words Jesus said on the cross. But in Psalm 22:16, The psalmist writes, "They pierced my hands and feet." Zechariah 12:10, Zechariah says, "They'll look on him whom they pierced." And they actually pierced Jesus on the cross. That actually happened. What about the word crushed? Can refer, as I said, to anything from a sort of severe bruising to being trampled to death. Listen, we know what happened to Jesus. We know that he was slapped. We know that he was punched in the face, John 19:3. And we also know, according to Matthew chapter 27, verse 30, that the Romans took sticks and beat him in the face with sticks, punching him in the face, slapping him in the face, and beating his head and his face with sticks would raise bruises and welts. That would be within the framework of that word, crushed. What about the next one? Chastening, as I said, the Hebrew word for punishment. Was his execution a form of punishment? Absolutely it was. There was an indictment of him. You remember the Jews called him together and brought in false witnesses to tell lies against him. The indictment went from place to place in the house of Annas and Caiaphas. They passed him over to Herod. They passed him back. Mock series of trials in which they tried to bring that indictment to an actual crime. And then they wanted an execution, so they put him before Pilate. And Pilate was intimidated and blackmailed into sentencing Jesus to death, and his execution was an official punishment by the government of Rome. It was a punishment, result of an indictment, a trial, a verdict, a sentence, a formal punishment was carried out. And what about the word scourging? Is that just a generic term? Well, according to Mark 15:15, it says he was scourged. We all know the story of that, a heavy stick with leather thongs extending from it, embedded with bone and rock and glass, lacerating his body over and over and over again. The Jews knew all that. They know it now. They know it today. They know about this man, Jesus, who was pierced and bruised and punished and scourged. They know that very well. It's in the record. But on the day of national salvation, they're going to look back and realize that God did not do that to him, because it was God who crushed him. It was God. But God did not do that to him because of his own sins, but he did it to him because of their sins. That's the difference. They will confess, I love this, for our transgressions, for our iniquities, for our well-being, for our healing. That's what's going to happen someday. They're going to confess that. In the meantime, folks, the only way you can ever be saved is to confess it now. Now. I want you to turn to 2 Corinthians chapter 6. In 2 Corinthians chapter 6, Paul borrows from the 49th chapter of Isaiah in the second verse. And in Isaiah 49, we read, "At the acceptable time I listened to you, on the day of salvation I helped you." Isaiah said that to a word from the Lord to the people. This is a day when I will listen. This is a day of salvation when I will help. And then Paul pulls it into the present and says, "But now is the acceptable time. Behold, now is the day of salvation." Israel's national salvation, that's future. At the end of a time called the tribulation. But now is the day of salvation. Now is the acceptable time for you, Jew or Gentile. This is available if you will receive the gift. Maybe this is that surely moment. We were wrong about him. It was for us that he died. He took our griefs, our sorrows, our sickness, our calamities, our disasters, and our sin, paid for all the sin, and carried away all its effects forever. This is your day to put your trust in the Savior.
8: You're listening to Grace to You Weekend, the Bible teaching ministry of John MacArthur. John's lesson today is from his series called The Gospel According to God. Now, friend, even though today's topic, repentance, is an essential aspect of Christian faith and practice, it's often misunderstood. And because of that, a few years back, I asked John to give a biblical definition of repentance, what it is and what it is not. And this is what he said.
7: Yeah, I think anybody who takes it at face value in the Bible knows that it means turning from sin to God. That's the language of the apostles in the book of Acts, repentance toward God and faith in our Lord Jesus Christ. So I think traditionally the word repentance has always meant a turning. Where it got confusing was,

0: not a human work, it's a divine work. The Holy Spirit has come to convict men of sin and righteousness and judgment, which leads to repentance. So when I wrote the book, The Gospel According to Jesus, and the sequel, The Gospel According to the Apostles, I was actually trying to attack the idea that repentance is nothing more than changing your mind about who Jesus is. And that's almost a direct quote from the people who were advocating that. It is not changing your mind about who Jesus is. You need to do that. But repentance is a turning from sin toward righteousness, from the kingdom of darkness toward the kingdom of light, from Satan toward Christ. So I think we have successfully made a case for biblical repentance. And I'm grateful to say, Phil, I think in recent years and recent decades, that old understanding that basically eliminated the biblical definition of repentance has been removed. And I think there's a healthy new understanding that repentance means you're turning from sin. It's not something that the unregenerate person can do on his own. It is a work of God as much as any other element of salvation.
1: Yeah, well, at least that idea is becoming more rare. There are people trying to resurrect that notion that repentance is nothing more than a change.
0: But I think where it was once a dominating idea because of schools that were propagating it, it's now, as you said, a little more rare.
2: Well, some helpful clarification there from John MacArthur on the issue of repentance. 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
1: Christian Gold. Welcome to a special edition of Classic Christian Gold. I'm Jim Chanel. In the next hour, we'll count down the top 13 hits in the ministry of a lady who grew up in New York, studied the violin, and then moved on up to the guitar. She wrote songs and dreamed of being a cabaret singer, but God had a better plan. She's had 20 number one hits. She's won 4 Dove Awards. She's been nominated for 4 Grammys and has won 7 Songwriter of the Year Awards. Her friends call her Maggie B. Of course, it's Margaret Becker. To lead off at number 13, a hit from 1993. She reminds us to keep our mind on Jesus, on Classic Christian Gold.

Margaret Becker, number 13 on Classic Christian Gold. I'm Jim Chanel. Of course, our purpose is to lift up the name above all names. His name is Jesus. Say the name. The name is Jesus. Number 12 from 1994 on Classic Christian Gold.

Margaret Becker, number 11 from 1995 on Classic Christian Gold. I'm Jim Chanel. And twice in Margaret Becker's ministry, she's taken 2 years off to read the Bible, pray, and get closer to Jesus. Our number 10 song is a result of her time alone, on her knees, with the Lord, and her Bible. From 1988, I want to find the me that I used to be on Classic Christian Gold. Number 10, on our way to number 1.

Margaret Becker, number 10 on Classic Christian Gold. I'm Jim Chanel. And Lord, who am I that you love even me? 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

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I'm Jim Janelle, counting down her top hits. 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

Maggie B, number 6 on Classic Christian Gold. I'm Jim Janelle. And number 5 is a duet with Greg Long from 1994 on Classic Christian Gold.

Margaret Becker, number 4 from 1989, a classic Christian gold. I'm Jim Chanel. And if you know Jesus, take time today to count your blessings and say, thank you, Lord, for going to the cross for my sins, for paying the price. 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

Margaret Becker, number three from 1991 on Classic Christian Gold. I'm Jim Chanel. Even if you've lost at love, it is never for nothing. Learn your lesson and move on. Someone somewhere would love to love you. Number two on Classic Christian Gold.

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Box 9191, Naples, Florida, U.S. of A., 34101. 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One more time, Classic Christian Gold, P.O. 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It's time for the number one Megabee song of all time. The song finished number one for the entire year 1993 on the Christian music charts. This I know, it was God's love that drew me, and it's God's love that will keep me on Classic Christian Gold. Lord willing, we'll see you next week right here.

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The Light.

AM 700 The Light. Thanks for tuning into Weekends with Evan. I'll be with you for the next 3 hours tonight. We usually start things off with one of our legends artists here, and tonight we're going to be hearing from Elvis Presley. You know, a lot of people, they think of Elvis, and you think of that jet black hair, but that wasn't his natural hair color. Elvis was actually a blonde. Yeah, his natural hair color was dark blonde, but all the way back when he was a teenager, he preferred the look of black and started dyeing it. Let's get things started with some gospel from the King of Rock and Roll here on AM 700 The Light.

0: You guys are just amazing, because if you flip to another station by accident, the music is all negative. 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

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Hey, it's Weekends with Evan. 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And they ask that maybe you contact the people before heading on to the farm. Most of the people's, the farm's phone numbers are up there. 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

AM 700 The Light. You're listening to Weekends with Evan. Well, something has popped up in Newfoundland and Labrador that's really bringing a lot of smiles to people's faces. Yeah, a local resident painted what she called a Roscoe the Rock Snail. She took a rock and painted it like a snail and laid it out and had a sign out that invited people to add their own painted rock. Well, it grew and it grew and it grew, and a local camp, the kids are painting rocks and taking care of the giant rock path. Yeah, basically a bunch of painted rocks lining the path in Conception Bay. Sayings on it such as let it, and then the picture of a bee, or live your best life. Some of them are just drawn like ladybugs and other creatures. Yeah, at last count, there was over 230 rocks lining the path. So perhaps something to see if you find yourself out near Conception Bay sometime this summer. All it really takes to put a smile on someone's face, sometimes a bit of creativity, some paint, and a rock.

That was George Jones on AM 700 The Light. You're listening to Weekends with Evan. Hey, I hope you'll stay tuned. Coming on after 9, we have our Saturday night special. That's when we play a song that's not normally part of our set list. Tonight we've got a real toe tapper of a song. Stay tuned. Shortly after 9.

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The Light.

AM 700 The Light. Thanks for tuning in to Weekends with Evan. As it's just after 9 on Saturday, it's time for our Saturday night special. That's when we play a song that's not normally part of our set list. Tonight we're going to hear from longtime gospel singer Babbie Mason. Yeah, Babbie Mason, she actually started her career as a middle school teacher in Michigan in the 80s. She's performed alongside Billy Graham, as well as multiple presidents, including Carter, Ford, Clinton, Bush. She's even won a Dove Award. Yeah, we're going to hear a song from her that I think is a real Sunday morning type toe-tapper, you could say. A Sunday morning song on Saturday night. Hey, from her 1996 album, Heritage of Faith, this is Babbie Mason with Stop by the Church, our Saturday night special here on AM 700 The Light.

Yeah, that artist, she actually lives on a farm in Georgia with her husband of over 40 years now. Yeah, that was Babbie Mason, Stop by the Church, our Saturday night special here on AM 700 The Light.

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1: You guys bring me closer to God every day. 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

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Hey, thanks for tuning in to Weekends with Evan. 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That's the Victorious Festival 2026. 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

AM 700 The Light. You're listening to Weekends with Evan. So it's well known recently the new bridge in Windsor and Detroit opened up, the Gordie Howe Bridge. A number of dignitaries were there making first trips. However, one of the trips made across within the first hour of its opening was not a high-up political figure or celebrity. It was a guy, Marvin Diott, and his two grandsons. They drove his family's 1925 Ford Model T across the brand new bridge. Yeah, a brand new 2026 bridge and a car made more than a century earlier. He said, I just thought it was cool whenever the bridge opened to be able to take my dad's car with the grandkids across the bridge and back. He said he wanted the memory for them and him of the opening day. Well, when the car finally made it across, they were greeted with border officials as well as media there to capture the moment. Marvin said, it's absolutely great. He says, I'll have smiles for days just for doing this. And he mentioned that it's also good that he's keeping his dad's memory alive by doing that. He says, it's all very, very good for me.

take a trip every summer down to Mississippi to visit my granny and her antebellum world. I'd run barefooted all day long, climbing trees free as a song. One day I happened to catch myself a squirrel.

totally berserk. Well, what happened next is hard to tell. Some thought it was heaven, others thought it was hell. But the fact that something was among us was plain to see.

That was Ray Stevens, the great Mississippi Squirrel Revival, here on AM 700 The Light. Have you ever seen one of those things at a sporting event where someone gives like a puck or a ball that got hit into the crowd to a small child in the audience? Yeah, I was one of those small children once. Might not have gone like the person hoped. I'll tell you about that just after 10.

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AM 700 The Light. Hey, thanks for tuning to Weekends with Evan. It's the time of night I usually like to share a bit of a story. So back in the day, when I was a young kid, my dad took me to an Oilers game. And you know how sometimes a puck goes flying above the boards and into the crowd. And sometimes the person who catches the puck then hands it to a kid. Well, I was one of those kids at an NHL game. I was pretty young, and I was sitting there watching the game, and all of a sudden, someone comes and hands me a puck. Now, normally, you see on the TV, the kids are all excited and happy, but I had no idea what was going on. I was kind of bewildered. I just kind of held this puck and looked at it, and I thought, well, why did this guy just come and give me a puck out of the blue? And my dad said something to the effect of, well, say thank you, Evan. And I did, but I still kind of just stood there looking at the puck, wondering what had just gone on. So there you go. Probably not the reaction that guy was hoping for, who gave away an NHL puck to a kid in the crowd. But, well, all these years later, I still remember it. So I guess that's a win.

AM 700 The Light. You're listening to Weekends with Evan. Well, we're just actually a few hours away now from Overnights with Mountain Mike. Yeah, come midnight at our station, the music slows down a bit, and you'll hear Mountain Mike throughout the early hours of the morning with little words of encouragement. Some of the songs we actually play during this program, you won't hear any other time of the day on our station. So again, just a few hours on midnight, it's Overnight with Mike.

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Hey, AM700 The Light, you're listening to Weekends with Evan. So can being too successful at reducing pollution ever lead to bad things? Yeah, I saw a really interesting article this week. Sometimes reality is a little counterintuitive. Now, we've seen stories of horribly hot and destructive summer weather that's striking Western and Southern Europe this summer. A lot of stories are quick to mention climate change. However, there's a new study conducted by the UK Met Office, that's the UK's Climate Change and National Weather Service, in conjunction with Spanish researchers. They actually say that Europe's success in reducing air pollution is actually contributing to the hot weather they're seeing. Yeah, it says much of the increase in temperatures can be attributed to Europe's recent success in reducing the amount of airborne particulate matter, since such pollution acts as a sunshade. Yeah, Pedro Roldan Gomez, an associate researcher at the Barcelona Supercomputing Center, he was quoted as saying, from 1980, Europe warmed around 1 degree Celsius more than the average of extratropical areas of the Northern Hemisphere, and around 1.5 degrees more than the global average. Most of this excess warming over Europe can be linked to the reduction of particle emissions. So there you go, a complicated issue for sure. Who knew that reducing pollution can actually lead to hotter temperatures? Maybe we don't have to feel so bad about driving our cars on long weekend camping trips.

Every now and then, we like to go back to the good old days when life was simple and the music was legendary. Here's a favorite from a legend on AM 700, The Light.

That was Johnny Cash on AM 700 The Light. Thanks for tuning in to Weekends with Evan tonight. That's it for me. Our storyteller program's coming on at 11. I'll be back tomorrow night at 8. Hope you can join me then.

0: 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Serving Calgary, Edmonton, and Red Deer. 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The Light.
1: Our helicopter was shot down. The 50 caliber came up through the back of the chopper, hit the fuel line where we were hovering to pick up wounded men below us that we were going to pull up in the basket. And I heard the engine quit, the round come into the back of the chopper, hit the fuel line, and fuel was all over me, and the aviation fuel just drenched the back. I was soaked like a sponge. And at that time, it was like somebody cut a cord in an elevator and you fall to the ground. That's how fast we were falling.
2: Stai Gute! Welcome, my friends, to The Storyteller, where you'll find First Nations people from across Native North America who are following Jesus Christ without reservation. Today we'll hear from a man who got in trouble in his youth and ended up joining the Air Force. He became a part of their special forces unit called Pararescue, whose motto was, "That others may live." Little did he know how this motto would take on a new meaning later in life.
1: Bonjour, my name is Gordon Thayer. I'm a member of the Lakotare Ojibwe tribe of Wisconsin. I want to share my testimony with you today to let you know that Jesus Christ is he's the way, he's the person that knows more about us than we do ourselves. I want to go back many years ago on the Lakotare Reservation. I was raised with my grandparents who took care of me when my parents were moved to Chicago during the late 40s, during a time they call the relocation, when the U.S. government had a policy to remove Indian people off the reservations and put them into the mainstream to learn different trades. And during that time, I was with my grandmother, who did not speak English, and only Ojibwe, as most of them did. The language was pretty strong on the reservation at that time. But over the time, I moved away, and when I was about 10 years old, we moved to Milwaukee, Wisconsin. Sadly, I lost the understanding of the language, still understand some today. But the language I understand now is the language that God has spoken to my heart about His Son, Jesus Christ. And early on in Milwaukee, I got into trouble as a young man with a lot of other friends. We weren't a gang as such, but we had a lot of trouble that we got into, the point where it took me before the judge when I was 17 years old, and the judge gave me an ultimatum of either joining the military, this was back in 1962, or going into the reformatory for the trouble that I got into. Of course, it wasn't a very difficult decision to make. I chose the U.S. Air Force. I went into the U.S. Air Force, and during the basic training, they were recruiting for a special forces unit called Pararescue. Very challenging, very difficult to get in. And at that time, I look back now that I know that God had His hand on me to bring me through that. We went through Army jump school at Fort Benning, Georgia. We went through the Navy diving school in Key West, Florida, where the SEALs now train. And much of our training was like the SEALs. Many people have heard of the Navy SEALs, and our training was very similar. I went into medical training, survival training. Shortly after the basic training and the training for this was a two-year training program, I was assigned to a unit in the Azores Islands off Portugal, and I came back after 2 years there to Florida, which is now the special ops base for the military. And at that time, the Vietnam War started, and I volunteered to go over. And I went to Thailand, northern Thailand, flying out of Thailand into Laos. We would sit there while the bombings were made in North Vietnam. We would go in and rescue pilots that were down pilots. We would have to be on the ground A lot of times our chopper would take hits and we'd have to stay on the ground where they took off, right in enemy territory. And I'm sharing this with you because you have to know that our enemy now is, and my enemy is not so much the physical enemy that I faced in the war, but the spiritual enemy. And on that war, I lost many friends. In one particular mission, I was off that day because I was on the day before. We were stationed in northeast Thailand, and my friend went. They went on a mission to pick up a downed pilot in North Vietnam and was shot down. And they were what they call the Hanoi Hilton for U.S. prisoners in Hanoi, and the whole crew was in there for 7 years. So I thank God, reflecting back, that all the missions that I went on, I did not have to go through that that terrible situation of being a prisoner of war. But I was a prisoner at that time in my own life, and the fact that I was drinking heavily, I was in sin. But the war became really, as I look back and reflect back now, it was a time in my life that I see now a little more clearly that it's now a spiritual war that I'm in. When I left Thailand, I went back to Florida at the special ops base there, and I volunteered to go back again for a second tour, and I was sent back to Ben Hoa Air Base in South Vietnam and was on many missions there. I was shot down. We were shot up real bad at one particular mission. Our helicopter was shot down. The 50 caliber came up through the back of the chopper, hit the fuel line where we were hovering to pick up wounded men below us that we were going to pull up in the basket. And I heard the engine quit, the round come into the back of the chopper, hit the fuel line, and fuel was all over me, and the aviation fuel was just drenched the back. I was soaked like a sponge. And at that time, it was like somebody cut a cord in an elevator, and you fall to the ground. That's how fast we were falling. And I knew that this plane was going to explode, but it didn't explode. And I thank God today, because I know that was His hand. My flight engineer in the back was wounded. I had to get him out to the perimeter that was being held down. The Viet Cong were trying to break through the perimeter, and I had to carry him. The pilots got out to the perimeter there where they were. We had some safety. I took my crewmate back there, but only to realize there were a lot of wounded that were on the ground and suffering really bad, and my medical kit was back in the chopper in the open area. And I crawled back to that. It was probably 50 yards under heavy fire, and got the bag and brought it back and was able to save several lives with that. And eventually we were rescued out of there ourselves. Thank God that an armored personnel carrier came in and got us out with the wounded. They were prisoners of war from the Viet Cong side that they were about to execute, but thank God there was some sense to the commander that was on the ground that stopped that. I'm pointing it out because war is an awful thing. It puts a lot of trauma in your life, and there were many other missions I won't go into here, but just to let you know that at a time like that, even then, God had His hand on me, and I was not saved. I did not know Jesus Christ. And let me back up again, back to the reservation. Back in about 1950, I was about 5 years old, 6 years old. My mother sent me to a little mission Sunday school on the reservation. And I remember those vacation Bible school days. It always had a special place in my heart to look forward to that. Back those days, we didn't have electricity in our community. We lived by lamp lights, and so having a summer vacation Bible school is a real treat, and I went there. I say that to say this, that back then the Word of God was planted in my heart, and it blossomed years later. But in the conflict in the war in Vietnam, on my second tour, there were many missions that I got on, and I was asked during that time to re-enlist, and I already spent 4 years, and I re-enlisted into another 4 years. and I got out Vietnam and went to the Hamilton Air Base in California. I was highly decorated from the war, the recipient of a Silver Star, two Distinguished Flying Crosses. And I say that to you, that these decorations really didn't mean much to me, because when you come back from the unpopular war, you were almost ashamed to have any semblance of that particular war. And I didn't realize that the war would have so much trauma on my life through the drinking and the alcohol until years later, when I really was diagnosed with PTSD, which is a symptom of buried hurt pain. And I realize now that a lot of our Native people have the same symptoms, not just specifically from war, but from the atrocities that were done by so-called religion. And Jesus was not a so-called religion. He was Jesus. He was King of the universe. He was God. He was the Son of God. He was not man-made religion. And I know, speaking to some of you that are listening to this, know that you might have been hurt. You might have been hurt by so-called Christianity. And I detested Christianity to the point that I didn't want nothing to do with God. I didn't want nothing to do with Jesus. And today I'm speaking to you because I really feel you need to know that He is the way, the truth, and the life. No man comes unto the Father but through Him. And see, I'm sharing this with you because I did not see that. I detested anything Christian. I thought it was a white man's gospel. It wasn't for Native people. If anything, it destroyed Native people. But Jesus became the lifesaver for me. Our motto in Pararescue, they call us PJs for short, because when we'd be on the flights, we'd do our jumps, they'd initial it down on a flight log as PJs. But our motto, and it still is today, is that others may live. And today I thank God that He took me through a terrible time in that war. He spared my life. And that motto He gave me in the wars that I'm facing right now, along with many of you, is that others may live. And I use that motto as we go out to reach Native people who are dying, lives in a battlefield that they don't know how to fight the battle.
2: Have you rejected God because of what others have done in His name? Don't look at man, look at Jesus Christ. He's the one who shows us what God is really like. It's Jesus who came to lay down His life for us. He's the one who satisfied God's righteous judgment so that we could have peace with God. He died so that others may live. The Bible tells us in John 3:16, "For God so loved the world that He gave His only begotten Son, that whoever believes in Him should not perish, but have everlasting life." My friend, God sent Jesus to die on the cross and be raised from the dead for you. 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Box 1001, Bemidji, Minnesota 56619. 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We're also on Facebook at Without Reservation. 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And remember, the greatest story took place at the cross. 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
13: Well, you fought off all the kids, so I'm sure the veterans are very happy.
14: I'm sure they are. You know, it's a great day for me as a Christian, too, celebrating the resurrection of Jesus Christ. But, you know, to win the third Dinosaur on this day makes

0: Hello, everyone. My name is Barry Sharp, and together with Bill Wilms, thank you for joining us. We hope you'll be encouraged today as we meet with another outstanding athlete from the world of sport who enjoys a special relationship with the Lord Jesus Christ.
1: It's an extreme pleasure at this time to have as our guest Albert Martens. Albert, the word extreme, I didn't use that loosely because that describes the sport that you're in as a marathon runner. And I'm wondering if you could tell me how that got started, because people think of runners, they think of short distances, they think of marathons in 26 miles. That's a long time to be running for some people. You go way beyond that.
2: Well, I have gone way beyond 26 miles, or I call it 42.195 kilometers. Anything beyond that, usually 50 kilometers or more, is called an ultra marathon. And I've done several in Europe. I think it's 11 ultra marathons, and some of the most difficult ones in the world, including the Marathon des Sables in Morocco in the Sahara Desert four times, and also the famous Badwater Invitational Long Distance Ultra Marathon in Death Valley, California.
1: You had mentioned to Bill and I some time ago that it's not always good to be running downhill, but it's good to be running uphill. Now, when you say uphill, you're talking about the Alps and running high mountains.
2: Oh, I've done that a few times. I really enjoyed the Jungfrau Marathon out of Interlaken. That was a real joy to see the cows on the meadows and to come up higher and higher, over a mile high, and go up to the glacier and come up to the Kleine Scheidegg, and that's where the finish was. And that was uphill. And it's good to be challenged, the heart, to tax the heart and the lungs and the muscles and to see what you're made up of, whereas running downhill is just a banging weight hitting the knees and shoes, and so it's kind of useless running downhill.
3: What's the attraction of running long distances? When I get the urge to run, I lay down on the couch till the urge passes. You go out and run. What is the intrigue for you?
2: Well, you have to start, first of all, and then don't stop.
3: I missed that point.
2: I'll go for a long time. And the intriguing part is to see where the relationship between a body physically and mentally and spiritually, to see how far you can go. And of course, you've signed up for an ultra marathon, so you obviously want to complete it. And completing it, you're very focused. You're very, very focused in getting the job done, reaching the goal. And that is a bit like in our journey of life. We have to stay focused to be productive and to be an effective Christian for the Lord. And we need helps. We need road signs to keep us on course. We need the Bible. We need God's Word. And so in running a marathon, I do want to finish. And the distance or what placing is very much secondary to me.
1: It's important for us to ask you at this time and share with our listeners your age.
2: Oh, my age is 64, and I'm almost 65.
1: Congratulations.
2: Thank
1: and
2: you.
1: You don't do this just for your good health. You have done this to raise money for others.
2: That's right. I've done it many, many years already. And usually every 2 or 3 years I do tackle a big one, or if there's no big one out there, I create my own, just like I did last month. And, I do it to raise money, to raise the awareness of my faith with other runners. I guess to be effective in reaching out and to be able to share your faith in the Lord, you kind of have to be in their camp. You got to be in their arena or be on the ice or do the sport that they do. And this is where you have golden opportunities, especially like running, where you get to be so raw and miserable and hurt it hurts when you're running in the Sahara Desert and you're lying there in a desert with bloody feet and all that and tired, fatigued, and then you can share and meet them on their turf, really, so to speak, and you're more open to be able to talk and share. But don't ever lose your sense of humor. That was always my motto, just try to remain cheerful and happy and Yeah, and master the situation that you find yourself in. And a lot of times it's been tough with really blistered feet.
3: Albert Martins is our guest. I'm not sure we have ever, well, I know we've never had a marathoner, an ultra-marathoner on our program. Obviously, you're raising the awareness of that particular sport. Albert, you mentioned a couple times your spirituality in your life. The nature of our program is give an opportunity like you as an athlete, an opportunity to share your faith story, your coming to Christ story, your journey on how you got to the point in life where you said, you know, there might be a thousand other ways to the Lord, but for me, I'm accepting the Son of God, Jesus Christ, as my Savior. Can you share that with us?
2: Yes, certainly. It was a very specific time in life where, right after high school, searching and looking for meaning to life, direction, and in fact, I was taking a Bible course and trying to study and find that part. And it was actually a pastor that recognized my search and my need. At a young age of 19, he asked me whether I had ever accepted the Lord, and I was going to say yes, but that would have been a big lie. So I was honest and said no. And then I realized, oh, what's the next question? The next question is, would you like to? Mm-hmm. And you know, and that was very crucial, very important, and I really appreciate that. And I think what really drove me to search was love, because somebody showed love, and it's very powerful. Love is very powerful, and I think the interest of another person to shower love upon me, that is what caused me to investigate and search for it, and I wanted it as well. And that decision then changed my life for the course of my life totally, because then we then did shortly, well, not shortly, but maybe 10 years later, obey the call to serve and go as missionaries to Germany.
3: Albert, what were the specific things about Jesus Christ? What were the claims that he made that were attractive to you, that drew you to him?
2: I think the wonder of love and trying to understand that, and then the beauty of receiving a peace in my heart. It was a turmoil and questions, and I did experience a very beautiful peace and an assurance of even little things like, at that time, I entrusted the Lord or believed him that he would even as much as give me a partner in my life, and give me the right partner for marriage, and many things that were very, very real, and the Lord revealed himself in my life that way, and is still doing that.
3: How important is the entire resurrection of Jesus Christ to the whole salvation issue?
2: The resurrection is very important. It's very crucial. In fact, I remember very clearly how I was trying to understand that Christ would rise and from the obedience to his death, and then rise and then leave us with the Holy Spirit, his love. That was wonderful.
3: And for people in our audience that are listening and trying to hassle with those very issues of who is Jesus, how do I accept him, what change is he going to make in my life, how real is he, what do you say to those issues?
2: I could only recommend it and ask people to come into a dialogue with these people and share of my joy and my faith and help wherever I can help, wherever they, just like the other person helped me, I would like to be a help to that person when people come and have questions and are searching. I would like to be that catalyst and that love aspect for another person to come through victoriously.
1: Albert, I think of a marathon runner, and particularly an extreme marathon runner who puts in the miles as you do, as being a lonely journey while you're running. But you're never really alone. Do you think much while you're running, and does the Lord come into those thoughts?
2: Yes, he does. But, you know, when I remember when I was in the desert, a long stretch of 78 kilometers, I tried to not to think. But yes, it does. I've called upon the Lord, and I remember very clearly in Death Valley during the bad water, the second night I was really broken and physically bleeding toes and mentally just very, very down and low. And then I very clearly remember when I had to give room, and I said to the Lord, I prayed, I can't do this, I need your help. I need you to help me now and pick me up. I've done what I can do, and he will do what he promises, and he did. And it was absolutely amazing how when I gave him room, space in that particular situation, he picked me up. And actually, then I started to walk and run, and my dizzy spells disappeared, and I finished the race.
1: Earlier, before we went on the air, I recall Bill asking you about the term going to the wall. And your answer at that time was, well, what wall? But, you know, people reach a point sometimes in their life up against the wall. How can they get beyond it? Do you have any answers for that?
2: I think, well, in the marathon run, the wall is maybe 20, 30 kilometers into the race. But I think, spiritually speaking, for people's lives, they will all have hurdles and problems, and they got to somehow try to figure out how to get through the wall, where when it starts to hurt, when they may be lonely, depressed, or whatever. There are answers. I would suggest to go talk to people, go to a mentor, go to God's Word, get help. Find some help. Find some encouragement. I found that in a race like the Badwater would help me. The crew helped me extremely. I couldn't have done it without the crew because they were all these components. They were the encouragers. They took care of me physically. They helped me through. In the same way, in hitting the wall, when you want to give up in life, you need to go and pray, and you need to go seek the Lord. And if you still need help, absolutely look for help, other people that are there available for you to help you along spiritually.
1: Would you consider praying for them now?
2: Our Heavenly Father, I pray that you would just shower these people that are looking for you, that are searching for you, that are hurting, that need help. And Lord, there are a lot of people out there. Lord, I pray that through your Holy Spirit, you would shower great love upon them, that they would sense your presence in the knocking on their door, in their heart. Lord, I pray that they would yield, that they would give it a try, that they would yield, they would give up their own, but rather allow room in their heart to come for Jesus to enter in, to manage, to rule, and to bless them with so many things that would really help them. Lord, I pray this in your name. Amen.
1: Albert, it's been a joy to have you as a guest, and we're so pleased to have met you. You have been listening to The Christian Athlete, My Story. If you feel, like our guest today, that you would like to receive Jesus Christ as your personal Savior, you can do so by praying a prayer with Bill as simple as this.
3: Dear God, I know I cannot live the perfect life you demand. Thank you for sending Jesus to die for my sins. I now ask Jesus to come into my heart, forgive my sins, and make me the person you want me to be.
1: If you have prayed to receive Christ or would like more information in helping you make this most important decision in your life, we encourage you to visit our website at thechristianathletemystory.com. This is Barry Sharp, together with Bill Wilms, joining the Cross Country Singers in saying,
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0: Oh, the music has been awesome. I've been so, so blessed. Amazing, beautiful. It has just changed my whole morning. Thank you so much.
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Hey, if you feel unfinished or uncertain, take heart. The Bible assures us that God completes the good work He begins. Growth takes time, and God is patient. So you're still becoming what He wants you to be. In fact, we're all still growing into the image of God. 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
1: God gave us the gift of life. 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

positive, uplifting, and inspirational. We're AM 700 The Light. I'm Mountain Mike, glad to spend some time with you again overnight. How are you feeling anyway? Peaceful? Anxious about something? Well, remember, peace doesn't always mean answers. Scripture speaks of a peace that passes understanding, a calm that God gives even when questions remain. I hope you can rest in the truth that God is holding what you can't.

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AM 700 The Light. The Bible says God often speaks in a still, small voice. In the quiet of the night, when distractions fade, we're reminded that God draws close, not in noise, but in stillness. Maybe you can sense that stillness this morning, and hopefully His voice. Sometimes listening simply means resting in His presence, with our hearts wide open.

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0: Hey, God bless you this morning. Just wanted to encourage you to know that even in these late hours, your life matters deeply to God. The Bible says that we are fully known and deeply loved by Him. All of us, without exception. So right here, right now, you are seen and you are not forgotten. I'm Mountain Mike. So glad you chose to spend some time with us here at AM 700, The Light.
1: During the North African campaign, a bunch of soldier boys had been on a long hike, and they arrived in a little town called Casino. The next morning, being Sunday, several of the boys went to church. A sergeant commanded the boys in church, and after the chaplain had read the prayer, the text was taken up next. Those of the boys who had a prayer book took them out, but this one boy had only a deck of cards, and so he spread them out. The sergeant saw the cards and said, "Soldier, put away those cards." After the services were over, the soldier was taken prisoner and brought before the provost marshal. The marshal said, "Sergeant, why have you brought this man here?" "For playing cards in church, sir." "And what have you to say for yourself, son?" "Much, sir," replied the soldier. The marshal said, "I hope so. For if not, I shall punish you more than any man was ever punished." The soldier said, "Sir, I have been on the march for about 6 days. I have neither Bible nor prayer book, but I hope to satisfy you, sir, with the purity of my intentions." And with that, the boy started his story. "You see, sir, when I look at the ace, it reminds me that there is but one God. And the deuce reminds me that the Bible is divided into two parts, the Old and the New Testament. When I see the tray, I think of the Father, the Son, and the Holy Ghost. And when I see the four, I think of the four evangelists who preached the gospel. There was Matthew, Mark, Luke, and John. And when I see the five, it reminds me of the five wise virgins who trimmed their lamps. There were 10 of them, 5 were wise and were saved, 5 were foolish and were shut out. When I see the 6, it reminds me that in 6 days God made this great heaven and earth. When I see the 7, it reminds me that on the 7th day God rested from his great work. And when I see the 8, I think of the 8 righteous persons God saved when he destroyed this earth. There was Noah, his wife, their sons, and their wives. And when I see the 9, I think of the lepers our Savior cleansed, and 9 out of the 10 didn't even thank him. When I see the 10, I think of the 10 commandments God handed down to Moses on a table of stone. When I see the king, it reminds me there is but one king of heaven, God Almighty. And when I see the queen, I think of the Blessed Virgin Mary, and the jack of knaves is the devil. When I count the number of spots on a deck of cards, I find 365, the number of days in a year. There are 52 cards, the number of weeks in a year. There are 4 suits, the number of weeks in a month. There are 12 picture cards, the number of months in a year. There are 13 tricks, the number of weeks in a quarter. So, you see, sir, my pack of cards serves me as a Bible, an almanac, and a prayer book. And friends, the story is true. I know. I was that soldier.
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0: I find that worship music just, it really connects me with God. It's a drawing closer. And I work from home, so I just find that, you know, I have the radio on all day long, and it's just wonderful.
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Positive, uplifting, inspirational, AM 700 The Light. How's summer going for you? Are you making memories? Do you have a bucket list of things you want to do? I got to get out paddle boarding still. I like that. Also a milkshake. I like those. I don't drink a lot of milkshakes, but usually in the summer, I try to have one nice day where I can sit somewhere outside and enjoy a milkshake. What do you got planned for the summer? Anything big or just some little stuff? Like milkshakes, getting out for a walk. You can share on our AM 700 The Light text line. I look forward to seeing what you're up to.

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We replay conversations, second-guess decisions, and wish we'd done things differently. But today is a good day to give yourself a little grace. Take the next step, trust God with the rest, and keep moving forward. 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

0: the heart and soul of our community. That's what it means to me, and it means that we're not alone. And although we're never alone, because we always have God, your ministry helps us keep it in focus and right back to where we need to be, and that's right with God and right with Jesus.
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Life doesn't always slow down when we want it to, but every once in a while, there's a quiet moment that reminds us to pause, breathe, and notice the good around us. My hope is that somewhere in the music, you'll find a little peace, and maybe even hear God gently reminding you that He is near.

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Glad to have you with me this morning. I'm Mountain Mike. Maybe you're off to work later this morning. Going to make a buck or two, and that's great. Here's some encouragement to remember that Proverbs 22:1 tells workers to choose a good reputation over great riches. Being held in high esteem is better than money.

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Mountain Mike with you overnight. You know, a lot of people struggle with who they are compared to who they'd like to be. Well, they say that if you recognize the need for improvement, things are already improving. 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

0: music playing in my house. 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

0: Howdy, and welcome to Wildwood. It's starting to get cool these days. Weather's pretty unpredictable this time of year. One thing you can always count on, though, when Gus is in town, it's gonna be a good day. No one can tell a story quite like old Captain Gus.
1: And knocked him right in the water.

0: Do you have another?
1: Oh, you know what? I've been telling stories for 60, 65 years now. I think that was my last one. I just ran out.
2: Oh, come on, Gus. We want another one.
1: Well, let me think here. All right. Once there was a soldier in the army of Israel. His name was Achan. Achan lived in the time of Joshua. The nation of Israel had just come into the promised land after traveling in the desert for 40 years.
2: Wow! Bet they were pooped.
0: Ned.
1: Well, the first thing the Lord told them to do was to utterly destroy the toughest city in the land, Jericho. The Lord told them that he would bring the walls down, but then they'd need to go in and finish the job. Achan knew that he was about to be involved in an actual miracle of God.
3: Well, at the very moment that the boys were learning about Achan, Marcia and the girls were at the new library, putting the final touches on the fulfillment of Marcia's dream to collect food and blankets for the needy folks of Wildwood. Her plans started out small, but then they got bigger until they got so big, Marcia found herself giving an interview to a reporter from Frontera.
4: Now, what exactly are you calling this event?
5: The Bring Food and See the World Night.
4: I like it.
5: Oh.
4: So how does it work?
5: Well, I just know that there are folks, well, lots of them, who have never been outside Wildwood. And I thought that they would love to learn about neat things from other countries. And I asked different people if they would lend us some of their things from around the world.
4: And you thought this up on your own?
5: Uh-huh. And if you bring some food to donate, you get to come in and see all of the wonderful stuff that we have here. Like Roman artifacts and dresses from different lands and even some paintings from foreign countries. And it starts tomorrow night, so make sure that you tell everybody that. It starts at 7.
4: I got it.
5: Okay.
4: Now, Mrs. Collins is participating.
5: Oh.
4: Is that right?
5: Yes, she has been a huge help. But the most surprising help came from... Oh, I suppose I shouldn't say it like that. Another generous helper has been Tiffany Rockler. She's bringing in her doll collection from all around the world. Oh, I hear it is just amazing.
4: Oh, that's Mr. Rockler's daughter.
5: Uh-huh, that's right. She's been very sweet to offer her collection.
6: Coming through! Excuse me, please. We're in a rush here.
5: Tiffany, this is Jimmy. He's a reporter from the Frontera Gazette.
6: Truly? Well, take the carts to the glass cabinets over there.
4: So, Miss Rockler.
6: Please, just call me Tiffany. All my friends do.
7: Dude, but you look at all these dolls.
8: Wow, Stacy. There must be hundreds.
9: There are two more carts to come yet, girls. There are exactly 574 dolls.
5: Look at this. Oh, this is going to make the event so great.
3: As Marcia started putting the dolls into the glass cases for display, she gazed in amazement at one doll in particular.
5: Stacy, Goose, have you ever seen anything so beautiful? Oh, her hair is like spun gold, and her eyes close when you lay her down. Tiffany, what is this doll's name?
6: Marcia, I'm in the middle of an interview here.
4: Well, maybe this is a good place to stop.
6: I don't know what its name is. How am I supposed to know? Anyway, Jimmy, have a seat. So then we were on a cruise ship, and...
5: How could anyone have a doll like this and ever let it out of their sight?
7: Are you kidding? Tiffany has all kinds of wonderful things that she could care less about. It's one of the things she does best.
5: Well, I never would if she were mine. When people hear there will be beautiful things like this at the See the World event, the whole town will come. Oh, this is just amazing.
3: Right then, Marcia realized that God was about to really bless this event. She truly felt that she was about to be a part of a miracle of God.
1: Now, the army was getting ready to go to Jericho when Joshua gave him one last bit of instruction. He told them that all of the gold, all of the silver, and all of the articles of bronze and iron were to be placed into the treasury of the Lord. No one was to keep any of those things for themselves. None of them. Well, the army marched around the city like they were supposed to, and the Lord pulled those walls right down, just like he said. Then, the soldiers rushed in to finish off the town. After fighting for, well, who knows how long, Achan was exhausted and stumbled into an empty house. A very nice empty house, if I do say so. He was alone and tired. There on the table, he saw a bar of pure gold. He looked around, saw a pile of silver coins, too, and a beautiful robe. So there he was, right in the middle of doing the will of God, and he was tempted by things he knew were forbidden.
3: Well, it's getting to be about supper time, and most of the folks helping at the library had headed home. The only ones left were Marcia, Tiffany, and the poor reporter that Tiffany would not let go of.
4: Well, that is interesting. Look, I have to meet the train now, or I'll be stranded all night.
6: Oh, I'll walk over with you.
4: That would be really nice.
6: Marcia, when you get down there, just close the door to the cabinet and it'll lock. Make sure you hear it click. We don't want any of those dolls to get up and walk away, do we? Ready, Jimmy?
4: Yes, I am.
3: Marcia was still arranging dolls in the cases. She'd left the doll with the golden hair till last. She just couldn't let that doll go. There she was in the middle of a great miracle of God, and she was tempted to take something that she knew

0: be right back.
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2: Well, then Achan made a decision that would affect the course of his life, the lives of the other soldiers, and even the lives of his entire family. And it was all going to be for the worse. You see, in his exhaustion and while he was alone, two terrible conditions to be making big decisions in, he took the gold, he took the silver, and he took the robe for himself.
3: I knew he'd do it!
4: What a knucklehead!
2: I guess he was, CJ, to say the very least. Well, he took the things that he couldn't even show to others, and things he couldn't sell, things that he couldn't even use, and he took them home, and you know what he did? He buried them. Buried them in a hole in the floor of his tent.
3: Did he get caught? I'll bet he was thrown in the slammer.
2: Because Achan stole, and make no mistake here, he stole them from the Lord, God was angry. The next battle they had was this dinky little town called Ai. Nothing compared to Jericho. Well, they attacked, and the army of Israel was chased off. And 36 soldiers were killed that day.
4: What was he thinking?
2: Yeah. Joshua called the whole nation together and told them that because someone took forbidden things from Jericho, God had left them. Well, without God's protection, they were in danger of being wiped out entirely by the armies of Canaan. All the while, Achan just stood there. He said nothing. He never did repent. He just got caught. And then he said, sorry. He never understood how serious his sin was until the people of Israel surrounded him and threw stones at him until he died.
3: Killed?
4: Wow. Yeah, wow.
5: Well, Marcia was the last one in the library, all tired and alone. She stood there, holding that beautiful doll with the golden hair. She was being tempted something fierce, and she felt her heart ache for the want of it. All she needed to do was to put that doll in the glass case and swing that door closed till it locked, and then she would have been fine.
6: Tiffany has dolls she can't even remember. She doesn't even know your name. Well, if she won't give you the love you deserve, then I will. You are coming home with me, and I will call you Goldie.
2: You know, the interesting thing about the story of Achan is that if he had just resisted the temptation to steal, in just a few days he'd have been allowed and even encouraged to take the gold and silver and to keep it, or to use it, or to sell it.
4: How?
2: Well, God told them that after they defeated the city of Ai, they could take anything they wanted from there. You see, God wanted to bless the army of Israel with all kinds of things, but Achan sinned, and he cut himself off from the blessings that were, well, on their way. You know, if the Lord doesn't want you to have something, it's for a good reason, and you'd be a fool to try to get it for yourself. The point is, wait for God's blessings. Oh, look at that. Storm's coming, boys. It's going to be a big one, too, I expect.
5: Well, the next morning, the club was all rambling into another day of school. This was Friday, the day of Marcia's Bring Food and See the World night. Gus was right about that storm. It was moving in, and it looked to be a wild one. Everyone was worried about it. See, if the storm came in before the event started, no one would come, and it would be a total failure. And that was just one of the things Marcia was worrying about. The boys, on the other hand, had little on their minds but Achan, and they told the whole story to the girls on the way to school.
4: So he was doing this really great thing for God, and he messed it all up. Even after all that, Achan never really repented.
7: He got caught, and he never knew how serious his stealing was. Until...
4: Yeah. Until...
8: Until what?
7: Until they threw stones at him until he died.
6: No.
4: Yes. Him, his whole family, and everything he owned.
7: Really?
4: I looked it up in the Bible last night.
7: Huh.
8: They were stoned because of his sin? How awful.
9: Wow. That's unbelievable.
10: Oh, I can't stand it! I just can't stand it!
8: Well, it's sad, but it was thousands of years ago, Marcia.
10: No!
7: A doll?
4: I don't get it.
9: That's one of Tiffany's dolls.
10: I stole it!
8: No!
7: You stole from Tiffany? Oh, this doesn't bode well.
4: Why? Why did you steal it?
10: I don't know. I wanted it so bad. And Tiffany doesn't care about her. And the minute I stole her, I knew I was in big trouble and I don't know what to do. Tiffany let me use her dolls to collect food for the needy, and I stole from her, and I think I might have messed up the whole thing.
7: Wow. She's Aiken. She's just like Aiken.
10: Oh, I am Aiken. Oh, just like Aiken.
8: Like Aiken?
9: Wow, double wow.
8: But I don't want to stone Marcia.
10: Stone me? I don't want to be stoned.
8: And I don't want to stone you.
4: Goose, calm down. Knock it off. No one is going to stone anyone.
9: Goose, enough.
7: Once again, I stand amazed at the sheer silliness of it all.
10: Well, what am I going to do?
9: Well, you're going to have to go up to Tiffany and tell her the truth and take your lumps.
10: Haven't I suffered enough already?
9: It doesn't matter if you've suffered or not. You just have to go and make this right.
8: How about we just quietly put the doll back? Marcia is sorry. No one needs to know.
10: I can't put it back. The display case is locked. I locked it.
7: Can I have your attention, please?
10: Aiken!
7: For crying out loud, Aiken!
9: Aiken what?
8: What about Aiken?
7: He messed up by stealing, but then he messed up again by not coming forward with it. He messed up by not repenting.
4: Nicely done.
7: Thank you for noticing.
9: You've got to repent.
4: To God and then to Tiffany.
8: And we'll go with you.
9: Yes, we will. We'll be right there.
10: Really?
4: Yeah, really. Let's try and catch Tiffany before she leaves the hotel.
5: So the Raggedy Bunch scooted over to the hotel where Tiffany was living while the Rockler Mansion was being built. Sure enough, just as they were going in the front door, out came Tiffany.
11: What is going on? You scared me half to death.
8: Sorry.
11: What do you rabble want here?
4: We have... Marcia, come on.
10: Yes, I have something. I'm scared, and I'm ashamed. Oh, I'm ashamed and scared.
9: You can do it. We're here with you. Go on.
10: Tiffany?
11: What is it?
10: I stole one of your dolls. Here.
11: You stole one of my dolls? You stole this doll?
10: Yes, I am so sorry. I just kind of went out of my head, and I have to...
11: You steal a doll from me, and this is the one you pick? Have you no taste whatsoever? There are dolls in this collection that are worth hundreds of dollars, and you pick this one?
7: Tiffany, you are a very complicated person.
10: What are you gonna do?
11: I am going to think of the worst possible thing I can to punish you.
9: Oh, no. Look at her, Tiffany. She's sorry. You should just go easy on her.
11: Bumpkins, all of you. The worst punishment I can think of.
9: Oh, no.
11: Yes, I've got it.
9: Oh, she's good.
11: I will tell everyone about your tragically poor taste.
9: That's your punishment?
10: Ow! Marcia! Sorry. I mean, that's just cruel, Tiffany.
11: William, I'm late for school. Please get the limousine.
12: Sorry, miss, but the limousine is for business purposes only. I understand there have been some abuses in the past.
11: Oh, I'll just walk then. Are you happy? Simpleton. Oh, everyone around me is just so...
8: Wow. That was it? That's way better than being stoned.
4: Yeah, it is.
7: That girl gives me a headache.
10: Oh, I can't believe it. No jail, no being arrested.
9: She's just gonna tell everyone that you have bad taste.
13: I'd say God just protected you, Marcia.
8: Oh, I know. Oh, he really did. Wow, guys, look at the sky. The storm's coming.
10: Oh, it's gonna ruin the event tonight. All of our hard work for nothing.
4: Let's get to school. We're gonna be late.
14: There'll be more fun and tales coming right up.
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5: Well, no one could explain it, but that storm just, well, it stopped moving. Didn't go away, mind you, but it just stopped a ways out at sea, like it was waiting for something. The event started right on time, and folks came from all over Wildwood to see the dolls and artifacts, and with them they brought food and blankets. Lots and lots of food and blankets for the needy.
9: Marcia, this is unbelievable.
10: I know. I can't believe it myself.
4: We were running out of places to store up the food. We got cans stacked up almost to the ceiling back there. And there are bags and bags of dried beans.
8: You should see the stack of blankets folks have brought in. Marcia, this is a miracle. No one thought it could happen.
13: Marcia thought it could. She knew all along.
8: I'll be right back.
17: Can I have your attention, please? Wow. Is this a great night? Glad you all got here before the storm did. If you've not made it over to the very back yet, make sure you do. There's an amazing collection of Roman weapons and artifacts. A special thanks goes to Mrs. Collins for sharing these things with us all. Then there are the dolls of the world.
8: Coming through. Wide load. Sorry.
18: Goose, what's with the blanket?
8: Be right back. Sorry again.
17: Then there are the dolls of the world that we've all heard so much of. Thank you, Tiffany Robin. Although folks are still bringing in more food and blankets, it's safe to say that there's never been such an outpouring for the needy of this town.
9: Goose, you were tracking in mud.
8: Oh, sorry. Yeah, well, it's raining outside. I'll wipe it up. Just act like I'm not there.
13: Only we could.
17: Never been such an outpouring for the needy. All of this because one little moose girl had a burden for the needy. Marcia Moffat, come up here. Marcia wanted to help the needy in our town.
8: Ouch! Hot!
9: Goose, you're causing a scene. What are you doing?
8: Oh, sorry. Don't mind me.
17: Well, anyway, we all heard about Marcia's plan, and mostly we all patted her on the head. I told her that it was a sweet thought, that there was nothing that could be done. She, however, had a sense that God wanted to move in our town, and she wanted to be a part of it. All of this because of the faith of a little girl. Marcia, we thank you, and the needy of Wildwood will be thanking you all winter long. The storm is here.
2: Oh, that's quite a storm. All right, get comfortable, everyone. Looks like we may all be here for a while.
11: Papa Chuck, may I?
17: Sure, Tiffany. Come on up.
11: I have just informed the kitchen staff that they are to prepare more food while we wait out the storm.
17: Marcia, why don't you tell us how you're going to disperse all of the food and blankets you've collected?
8: Disperse?
17: How will you give it all away? How do you know who gets it?
8: Oh, well,
13: I don't know. I just... Well, I was only thinking about collecting food and blankets.
11: So there is no plan? There's nothing set up? Pinky Gongoozler! You're interrupting! We have a very nice event here to collect food for the needy, and you keep... What are you doing?
13: Sorry to interrupt. I didn't mean to... sorry. Well, I'm giving some blankets and some food to folks outside who are cold and hungry.
11: Could you wait for a more appropriate moment?
19: There are needy folks out there?
13: Yeah. It's raining. It's cold. We've got stuff in here, so I just thought that
2: Good job, Goose. Now, those folks are cold and hungry right now, and look at us. We're in here too busy to help them. All right, I've got a plan. Let's get some of those cans of food open, and we'll heat them up.
11: Heat them up where?
17: How about the President's Club kitchen?
11: I hardly think that's inappropriate.
2: All right, let's start now. Some of you fellas come with me, and we'll go spread the news that there's hot food and blankets at the new library.
20: Come on, guys! Let's get some of this food in the kitchen!
11: But this isn't a soup kitchen!
2: I think it will be in about, 20 minutes tops.
11: Why not? I'll tell the cooks to start cooking. I'll get some more coffee. We need something for the young ones to drink, too.
19: Would you just look at that? Everybody's pitching in.
11: Captain Gus.
2: Tiffany?
11: I must admit that this outpouring for the needy is very moving. So I've decided to donate my doll collection. Captain Gus, you can tell them out there that every little girl in Wildwood could come and pick out one of my dolls to keep.
19: Tiffany, that is unbelievable.
2: Consider it done.
11: Why don't we start with the girls who've helped for the event this evening? Let's open the cabinets and you can pick out a doll right now.
19: That is so amazing.
11: Every little girl but you, the little thief with bad taste.
19: Oh, well. It's still amazing.
5: There was a lot that happened that night. That was the beginning of the weekly President's Club Soup Kitchen sponsored by the mayor and the downtown storekeepers. It was the beginning of folks from the church making friends with those who would have never gone to church. It was also just the beginning of Marcia doing things that no one believed were possible.
13: That was a great night, Marcia.
19: Yeah, it really was. How do you like your new doll?
13: Well, kind of a lot.
19: Oh, it's okay. You can love your doll. It's okay.
13: I love her.
19: If I hadn't stolen that doll, Tiffany would have given her to me. If only I had waited.
13: I was thinking the same thing.
19: I'm just like Aiken.
13: No, not really. You made it right. God blessed you and everyone who came tonight. Not to mention all the folks that'll be fed and cared for in the future. You're not like Aiken. Not anymore.
19: Thanks. I need to go home and sleep for about a week.
13: Me too. Let's find your mom and go home.
19: Oh no, I'm too tired for that. Let's just find my mom and go home.
13: That's an even better idea. Come on, Marcia. One foot in front of the other.
5: 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I'm Aching All Over was written by David Carl. 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
29: 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Welcome to Odyssey. We're just getting ready for a time of wonder, excitement, and discovery. 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

0: Careful now. Watch the step. Ow! You really could guide me better. Sorry.
1: Hi, Olivia.
0: Hi, Wooten.
1: Who's your hairy friend?
0: It's me, Priscilla. I'm walking backwards. See?
1: Less hairy when you turn around.
0: It's opposite day at school. Part of school spirit week.
1: I get it. So that's why you have your clothes on inside out and you're walking backwards and you have toothpaste on your chin.
0: Yeah. Well, except the toothpaste. That's just because I had my back to the mirror when I was brushing my teeth.
1: Wow, seriously opposite. So, how come you're not being opposite, Olivia?
2: I am, but opposite day is open to interpretation. People do different things with it. Some people talk backwards.
0: Or wear their shoes on the wrong feet.
2: My idea of opposite day is to do everything differently than I would normally.
1: You know, postal workers should have spirit week. There are a lot of cranky mail carriers out there. That sleet and snow stuff brings out the worst in all of us.
0: Now go left. Okay. Bye, Wooten.
2: Bye.
1: Hello. Get it? That's the opposite of goodbye.
3: Hey, Olivia.
4: Hi, Priscilla. How'd you guys do on your tests?
0: Terrible.
2: Really?
0: No. I got 100. Don't you get it? My opposite reaction is...
2: Right. I got a B+. How'd you do, Barrett?
4: I got an A, too. I can't wait to post it on Club KitChat.
2: What's that?
4: Haven't you heard of social networking? It's great. I can post my status so all my friends will know instantly what's going on in my life.
2: Or you could just tell us right now.
4: For your information, I have a lot of friends on Club KitChat. I need to get to class. See you two later.
0: Bye. Oh, okay. We'll stay close to the locker so you don't get run over.
2: Thanks.
0: Oh, check out the poster. Big baseball game this Saturday.
2: You hate baseball.
0: Oh, never mind. Don't you think you're taking this a little too far? What's next? Writing opposite answers on your math test?
2: Of course not.
0: Ow!
2: Oops. Sorry.
0: Ugh. You're not very good at helping me with this backwards thing. Sorry to whoever I ran into.
2: I'm Amber, but it's my fault, too.
0: Yeah, she's wearing her ponytail on the front of her head.
2: It's kind of blocking my view. Not to mention, I think I might have a hairball now.
0: Are you the same Amber from my history class?
2: Yeah.
0: The one who always hangs out with Danielle?
2: Except Danielle moved to New Mexico last weekend.
0: Sorry, Amber. That's too bad. Oh,
2: thanks.
0: Ooh, I love your backpack. Snide Comet is such a great band.
2: Oh, brother. Thanks. Danielle and I went to see them in concert 6 times. We especially like their ballads on computer science. It made us see algorithms in a whole new light.
0: Absolutely. You can't sing about algorithms enough.
2: If you're interested, we're discussing debugging strategies at our computer club during lunch. Have you ever been debugged?
0: Well, only when I had lice in the 1st grade.
2: You're hysterical.
0: But it sounds like a fun meeting.
2: It is. We meet in the conference room of the library. It's a great group of kids. We all love computers.
0: Sounds perfect for me.
2: Great. I'll see you then. Well, I'll kind of see you through this ponytail.
0: You have to be kidding.
2: I am.
0: Wait, if you're saying you're kidding, then that means you're not?
2: I'm going to the meeting. That's what opposite Olivia would do.
0: But Amber really thinks you're interested.
2: I am interested. In being opposite. Oh, by the way, did I tell you how much I like your shoes?
0: Oh, thanks. They were on sale and I... Wait, do you mean that? Or are you being opposite again?
2: You'll never know. The way I see it, as DSP tasks become increasingly complex, the ability to debug a DSP algorithm as a discrete transfer function is becoming more critical. What are your thoughts, Olivia?
0: I concur. Completely. If you'll excuse me for just a minute, I need to take a lap around the computer lab.
2: No problem. All right, so let's figure out who's taking over the programming.
0: Whoa!
5: Oh, yeah. Wait until they see this update.
0: Barrett, I am so glad to see you.
5: Why?
0: You speak English.
5: Woohoo! 500!
0: Okay, no one is making sense to me.
5: I just got my 500th Club KitChat friend. See?
0: Yep. 500. But wait a minute.
2: Who's Desiree Greenwich?
4: My dentist daughter's neighbor's cousin.
2: Have you ever even met her?
4: Not personally, but she likes granola bars, the color Thulean pink, and often leaves updates about what kind of hair day she's having.
2: So you don't know her?
4: No, I'm sure she's a wonderful person.
2: How can you say she's a friend?
4: Just because I haven't talked to her in person doesn't mean we can't be friends.
2: But do you know any of these people?
4: Of course. I know them through Club Kid Chat. Everyone wants to be my friend.
6: Olivia, are you okay?
0: Oh, yeah.
6: You left in a hurry.
0: Yeah. I have to be honest, though, Amber. I'm not really that interested in computers.
6: Oh, really? But I thought...
0: It's because it's opposite day, so I'm doing what I wouldn't normally do. But the opposite of liking computers is not liking them. Well, that's me.
6: That's great. I mean, that you're exposing yourself to different interests. Danielle was the same way when I first met her. And then, when she started coming to computer club with me, she really got into it.
0: Yeah, I doubt that will happen for me.
6: Opposite day isn't over yet. Are you coming back in?
0: Well, I don't really understand anything anyone is saying.
6: But I don't want you to miss out on the fun. We always conclude our meetings with a rousing game of Guess the Gigahertz. It's wild.
0: What's a gigahertz?
6: That's the exact same thing Danielle said when I told her. Come on, you'll have fun.
4: Woohoo! 501!
6: I never would have guessed that McAllister Park would have such a wide range of rocks. Look at this one. It almost resembles chemical sedimentary. See the crystals?
0: Yeah. Wow. And check out the one I found. It looks like it's from a volcano.
6: That's asphalt broken off from the parking lot.
0: Yeah, that was my other guess.
6: Isn't geology fascinating?
0: Yeah, it's amazing. I'll keep looking for that volcano rock.
6: Oh, okay. I'm going to look to see what kind are over by the playground. I'll meet you back here with what I find.
0: Great. See ya.
7: Hi, Olivia.
0: Oh, hi, Priscilla. You're walking forwards again.
7: Yeah, I figured since school's over, I can go back to normal. So, what are you doing?
0: Looking for rocks.
7: Are you still hanging out with Amber?
0: Yeah, she's really into geology. Not typically my thing, of course, but...
7: I know. You're being opposite Olivia. Don't you think this opposite day thing has gone on long enough?
0: It's not so bad. I'm learning a lot.
7: About stuff you don't really care about.
0: Well, I see it as method acting. I'm researching what it's like to become a different personality. You have to admit, I'm a pretty good actress.
7: Exactly. And doesn't that worry you a little bit? I mean, Amber thinks she found a new friend, when really you're not like her at all. Don't you think it might hurt her?
0: I've already explained to her I'm being opposite. And even though she has other friends, I think she really misses Danielle.
7: Yeah, it seemed like it.
0: So, I get to practice acting. She gets to hang out with someone new for a day. It's a win-win.
7: It's a weird.
0: Well, someday when I'm playing a geographist on Broadway, you'll look back on this day and say, yes, I remember when she practiced this part years and years ago.
7: Geologist. It's called a geologist.
0: Yes, it is.
8: Hello?
9: Hi, Barrett. It's Priscilla.
8: Yeah.
9: Listen, I was just wondering if you had done your math homework yet, because I was on number 9.
8: Yes! I found the last penguin! I win!
9: Well, I'm guessing you're not doing your homework. By the way, Matthew and I waited at Wits End for you. You usually come right after school. Where were you?
8: I've been playing Iglorama on Club Kit Chat with my new friend from Guam for the past 4 hours.
9: Wow.
8: Can you believe it? I have a friend in Guam. I'm up to 523 friends now, you know.
9: Are you still coming to help us paint the sets in the little theater tonight?
8: Oh, I forgot about that. I probably won't have time.
9: I guess I'll just talk to you later.
8: Beat you again, Filippo.
0: I really like your bunny slippers, Priscilla. That makes the outfit.
7: Thanks. My favorite part about this day is that I can get out of bed, brush my teeth, and go to school. It's easy. I don't have to figure out what to wear or get changed.
0: I
6: I change anyway. I sleep in my sleeping pajamas, and I come to school in my cute pajamas. Plus, I had to work on my hair for an hour this morning to give it the right disheveled look.
7: It's good to have normal Olivia back.
6: Thanks. Hey, look who's coming our way.
2: Hi, girls. Olivia, are you coming to computer club today? We're talking about symbolic programming.
6: Hi, Amber. But opposite day is over.
2: Oh, sure. Opposite day. But we can still hang out, right? Even though you don't like computers?
6: Sure.
2: Great. Then I'll meet you at the park after school and we can look for rocks again. I'll bring my geology book. Well, don't worry. I'll bring one for you, too. See you then.
6: Now do you see what you've done?
7: Guess I'm a better actor than I thought.
6: Uh-huh.
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1: Oh, hey, Barrett.
8: Hey, Wooten.
5: Whoa.
1: Oh, you like my costume, huh?
8: Are you a cloud?
1: Nope. Try again.
8: An inside-out sheep?
1: Close. I mashed potatoes.
8: I get it. But I don't get why.
1: Well, it's Mailman Spirit Week. Today is Dress Like Your Favorite Vegetable Day. I really struggle between mashed potatoes and stuffed tomatoes, but surprisingly, a tomato is actually a fruit. Well, go figure. Wonder what it would be like in a pie.
8: So did all the mail carriers dress up?
1: Yeah, there's not a lot of spirit down at the post office. So, how was school today, Barrett?
8: It was okay. But I lost a friend.
1: Did you check your locker?
8: I lost a club kid chat friend, and I can't figure out who unfriended me.
1: They didn't tell you?
8: No. I logged in this morning, and instead of having 523 friends, I only had 522.
1: Oh, that's too bad.
8: I wonder what I did to upset them. Did I hurt someone's feelings? Was I ignoring them? Maybe I should review all my old posts.
1: Oh, sounds like having all those friends takes up a lot of energy.
8: I guess.
1: Well, how's Matthew doing these days anyway? I haven't seen you two hang out lately.
8: Yeah, I've been busy. I just thought of a great update.
1: What is it?
8: I went for a walk today with some mashed potatoes.
1: Oh.
8: Who else can say that?
1: Yeah, I guess you got a point there. Okay.
8: Gotta go.
1: Bye, Barrett.
7: Olivia.
6: Hey. Meatloaf for lunch today. I saved you a seat.
7: Just to let you know, Amber's looking for you. She wants to invite you on a trip to the Bug Museum.
6: And after I spent all yesterday afternoon looking at rocks.
7: You have to talk to her. Tell her that you're not interested in these things.
6: I've tried, trust me. But every time I tell her, she seems to think it's just because I don't know enough about it.
7: Can't you just say, no, I don't want to go.
6: I don't want to hurt her feelings. She really enjoys spending time with me.
7: No, she enjoys spending time with opposite Olivia. Not you.
2: Olivia, there you are.
6: Hi, Amber. Did you need something?
2: Oh, do you want to go to the arachnid exhibition at the Insectarium this Saturday?
7: A whole swarm of us are going.
8: Get it?
7: Swarm.
6: Yeah, but, I'm not really into bugs.
2: It's only because you've never seen them like this. Once you watch the way a dung beetle burrows, you'll never be the same.
6: Right.
2: Mm-hmm. Danielle and I used to go every Saturday, and I haven't been in almost 3 weeks. I'd be so disappointed if you didn't go.
6: Look, I really like you, Amber, but I don't like bugs, computer science, or rocks at all. Not even a little.
2: Oh. Okay. I get it. We'll do something else. What do you want to do?
6: Me?
2: The same thing happened with Danielle. She likes Max. I'm a PC kind of girl. But we just chose to be friends anyway. And using each other's computers actually strengthened our friendship. So, what do you like to do?
6: Shop, listen to music, drama club, lots of things. But I'm pretty sure I won't enjoy a bug museum.
2: Oh, but it's a life-changing...
6: Are there bugs there?
2: Of course.
6: Then no.
2: But
6: no.
11: So our first drama club exercise today will be to partner up to create a scene to share with the rest of the class. You have 5 minutes.
0: Okay, ready for this, Amber?
6: Yeah.
0: Okay, we have to hurry. How about this? I'll be the beautiful, arrogant woman who's allergic to walnuts, and you're the housekeeper who's trying to poison me.
6: No. I was thinking more along the lines of reenacting how Newton came up with the law of gravity.
0: But didn't that really happen?
6: Of course. That's the point.
0: But that's not making anything up. Besides, it's boring.
6: Gravity is boring? That's like saying oxygen is a luxury item.
0: The point is to be creative.
6: Well, Newton was a genius.
0: Okay, how about we act out a scene where Newton's wife gets jealous because he won the Nobel Prize, and so she hides it in the laundry.
6: But that didn't really happen.
0: How do you know? Did you do their laundry?
6: This is ridiculous. When Danielle and I had to act out a scene for literature class, we knew right away that we'd do something from the Civil War period.
0: Maybe drama club wasn't a good idea.
6: We could... Oh, never mind. You don't like rocks, even though you never gave it a chance.
0: I gave it a chance. I looked for rocks and pieces of pavement. I was bored.
6: It's a lot more interesting than pretending to look through someone's laundry.
0: But that's me. I like drama club and painting my nails and shopping and hanging out at Wits End.
6: But I don't like any of those things. Danielle and I...
0: Danielle! I am not Danielle. I'll never be Danielle. I don't want to be Danielle.
6: But I need to go.
11: Well done, Olivia. Next time, however, please wait until you're called upon to begin your scene.
6: But...

0: 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We always love hearing from you.
1: And I feel bad that I hurt her feelings, but to be honest, I'm also kind of relieved. She was pretty difficult to be friends with. And I was getting worried I'd spend the rest of my life studying spiders and playing Guess the Gigahertz.
2: But apart from a few differences in your interest, do you enjoy being with Amber? Do you consider her your friend?
1: Yeah, I think. I mean, up until now, I haven't really thought about what a friend is. My friends sort of became my friends because we were, friendly.
2: Okay. So let's try to figure it out. Why are you good friends with Priscilla?
1: I don't know. We hung out together for years. She lives right down the street from me. And when we were little, we really liked playing Molly Muppets together. And now we both like to shop and go to church and stuff like that.
2: So you have things in common. Right. And you live close to each other. And you have a history together. Oh, see, those are all things that help make a friendship. Do you agree on everything?
1: No, but a lot of the time we think alike. And we enjoy doing the same things.
3: Oh, hi, Olivia. Hey, Whit. Do you think you might have anything in the little theater that would help me look like a toaster?
2: Oh, well, I believe we still have your blender costume from the talent show. Maybe you could make some modifications to that.
3: Brilliant!
2: Is this for the Postal Worker Spirit Week?
3: Oh, no. That ended yesterday. Thanks a lot, Whit.
1: Mr. Whitaker, would you say that Wooten is a good friend of yours?
2: Sure.
1: But why? You're not alike at all.
2: Oh, I wouldn't say that. Wooten and I have a lot of similarities.
1: Like what?
2: We both enjoy talking about our faith, encouraging others, working with kids. And I think he's very interesting as a person. Pretty entertaining, too.
1: Do you hang out at his house?
2: Not very often. It's a little chaotic for me.
1: Do you like comic books as much as he does?
2: I'm interested, but not like he is. I see what you're getting at, though. Wooten and I are friends, but we don't have to be exactly alike. We can also respect and appreciate each other's differences.
1: Huh. But that's the thing. I don't think my differences with Amber are the problem. I think maybe she wants me to be someone else.
2: Well, pretending or acting like someone you're not isn't a good basis for friendship. Friends are friends because they accept each other for who they are.
1: So I did the right thing?
2: Maybe you could have gone about it a little differently, but she needed to understand how you felt. She shouldn't expect you to act like someone else in order to be her friend.
4: I figured it out, finally.
2: Well, hello, Barrett.
1: What are you so excited about?
4: I figured out which one of my club Kid Chat friends unfriended me. My dentist's daughter's neighbor's cousin.
2: Oh.
1: Shocking.
4: So I sent her a message and asked her why she didn't want to be my friend.
2: Did she respond?
4: Yeah, she said she thought I was her dog walker. His name is Barrett, too. But she didn't want to be Kid Chat friends with someone she didn't even know. So she took me off her list.
2: Well, that's understandable.
4: Yeah, I guess. But I liked having 523 friends, even if they're people I don't know in real life. I like that so many people read my updates and care about what happens in my day.
1: But do they really care?
4: Sure. I think so. That reminds me, I need to go update my status and read everyone else's.
1: You're doing a lot of that lately.
4: Hey, it takes a lot of time when you have 522 friends. See ya.
1: Bye. So, are those 522 people real friends?
2: They sound more like acquaintances to me. I mean, how can you be a real friend to that many people? And it scares me to think of kids investing so much time with people they don't have much of a connection with, while ignoring the friends they have right around them.
1: Yeah, that's what somebody ought to tell... Oh, you're talking to me, aren't you?
2: Well, I might be.
1: Amber? Amber.
5: Oh, hey, Olivia. I thought I'd find you here.
1: Yep.
5: Looking for rocks again. But I know you're not interested in that.
1: I'm really sorry that I hurt your feelings in drama club. I shouldn't have said what I did.
5: No, you were right. I'm the one who's sorry. I was missing Danielle so much, I had it stuck in my mind you could be a replacement. But that's not you.
1: Yeah,
5: you and I are pretty different. I know we'll never be best friends, but I'm glad I got to know you better. Same here.
3: Oh, hi, Barrett. Your backpack.
4: What's wrong with it?
3: Nothing. It's blue. Today is Find All Things Blue for Mail Carrier Spirit Week. Miss Finnegan Shutters, are you doing better today?
4: Just thinking about things. About true friendships.
3: Wow, those are good thoughts. Poodle Sweater. Oh, are you still doing Club Kid Chat?
4: Yeah, I posted an update this morning saying that I felt kind of down.
3: Wow, any responses yet? Moldy Piece of Bread!
4: 4. One suggesting a self-help book, one asking who I was, one telling me to meditate more, and one saying that I could earn $80,000 a year working from home.
3: So, not so helpful.
4: Not in the least. The thing is, once I got to school, Amanda told me how much she liked my shirt, and Matthew asked if I wanted to come over for dinner tonight.
3: Wow, you have some good friends. Dog dish!
4: I do. I got caught up in having a lot of so-called friends on Club Kid Chat. People who hardly even knew me, but made me feel popular.
3: Yeah. I mean, I know it can be fun to have Club Kid Chat friends. I have some, too. But, you know, they can really take up a lot of time.
4: Yeah. I'm thinking I'm going to start spending more time with my actual friends.
3: Yeah. That sounds like a good idea to me.
4: So, I'm taking a break from Club Kid Chat.
3: Well, if you have some extra time, you want to do my route with me?
4: Sure. Mr. Tingham's Flowers.
3: Oh, that's a good one.
4: So, did anyone get mad about having gravy on their packages the other day? The sky.
3: Oh, no. Minivan! But I did have a whole bunch of dogs follow me around. I mean, even more than the usual dogs that follow me around. Maybe it was the sauce.
6: You know, changing who we are to fit in with other people, even lots of people, might make us popular, but it won't bring lasting true friendships. A true friend likes you for who you are as a person, not for who they want you to be. As Barrett learned, a few true friends are worth much more than any number of fake friends. 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Our cast included Hope Levy, Gatlin Green, Corey Shenigo, and Andy Pessoa. 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And I'm Chris, hoping you'll join us again next time for more Adventures in Odyssey.
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1: This is not saying Jesus sympathetically feels our pain. He takes our sin and its full punishment, pays for it in full, and thus brings to an end the reign of sin in our lives with all of its effects and all of its manifestations, all of its griefs and all of its sorrows. And one day we'll enter into the fullness of it.
2: You're listening to Grace to You Weekend, the Bible teaching ministry of John MacArthur. I'm your host, Phil Johnson. The gospel of Jesus Christ can be compared to a bottomless well. No matter how many times you draw from its life-giving truth, you can't exhaust the supply. You'll never fully grasp everything there is to know about God's work of salvation. But that doesn't mean there aren't some essential gospel truths that you can and must understand. Today, John MacArthur looks at one of those essentials, namely repentance, from a source you might not expect, the Old Testament. John's current series is titled The Gospel According to God. To make sure you're clear on the importance of repentance in salvation, turn to Isaiah 53 as John begins today's lesson.
1: We saw the startling servant in verses 13 to 15 at the end of chapter 52. We saw the scorned servant, verses 1 through 3, and now we come to the substituted servant. Looking continually at the servant of Jehovah, we now see him in his role as a substitute. And the transition comes in verse 4 with the first word, surely, or truly, or verily. This is an exclamation. This is a sudden recognition of something unexpected, a dramatic change from the previous perception. This is a reversal. This is spinning on their heels fast. Surely, as if to say, whoa, stop in our tracks and turn and go the other way. Now we see our griefs he himself bore, our sorrows he carried. He was pierced for our transgressions, crushed for our iniquities, chastened for our well-being, scourged for our healing. That is the complete reversal of how they viewed the cross. He took our place, died in our stead, gave his life for us. Technically, we would call this vicarious penal substitution. Finally, as a nation, they're going to see it and believe it, and they're going to be saved in that hour. These three verses, by the way, verses 4, 5, and 6, are so connected that they're like concentric circles. They kind of weave around and around each other. And each of them mentions the wrongs and the provision of the servant to provide atonement for those wrongs. And they do cycle around the same theme, but they are

0: so profoundly rich. They understand how wrong they were. They had a wrong attitude, manifest in wrong behavior. Listen, coming from their nature. Repentance grasps all three. True repentance takes the recognition that we think wrong, we act wrong, because we are profoundly corrupt in nature. Verse 4 is about their wrong attitudes. Verse 5 is about their wrong behavior. And verse 6 is about their wrong nature. They go all the way down deep. Our attitude was wrong, terribly wrong. We esteemed him stricken, smitten of God, and afflicted. That's wrong. We thought he was being punished for his own iniquity. Our behaviors were wrong, transgressions, iniquities, but mostly because our nature is wrong. Verse 6 is about nature. We're like sheep who've gone astray. Each of us has turned to his own way. You say, well, in what sense is that speaking of nature? Sheep do what sheep do. That's the analogy. They wander off into danger. That was us. Our nature was wrong. And we went our own way. So they have come to a place, this future generation of Jews, that every sinner must come to be saved, in which you understand that you have to change your mind about Christ, how you think about Christ. You have to recognize the transgressions and iniquities that mark your behavior and the subsequent alienation from God and soul sickness that you possess. And then you must recognize that there's a problem deep down, profoundly embedded in your humanity. You're a sinner. And that's what you have here. The awakening is stunning. They get it. Our griefs he himself bore. Our sorrows he carried. We ourselves, we are the issue here. Our griefs. The word for griefs is sickness. It's diseases, infirmities, calamities, pretty broad word. And here, sins are viewed from the perspective of their effects. Sins are viewed from the perspective of what they produce, the conditions that come from sin. Life becomes full of sickness, disease, infirmity, calamity. These are the griefs. And it's a word that looks mostly at the objective, the outside, the agonies and struggles and issues that we deal with in life. Our griefs he himself bore. The word bore means to lift up, pick up, and place on oneself. He picked up all of that that sin produced and put it on himself. And then they say it another way, our sorrows, that's the word for pains, that talks more about the subjective or the inward. Griefs is a word that refers to the outward effects of sin, and sorrows is a word that refers mostly to the inward effect of sin. But sin is viewed here not as a moral entity, which the word sin would convey, but rather from the distress and horrors and issues of life that flow out of sin. He picked up sin with all that it produces and carried it, put it on himself, carried it. Well, we know he carried it to the cross and he bore the full punishment of God. The Lord was pleased to crush him, verse 10 says. He took the punishment for our sin and thus carried the full weight of sin and all its effects away. This is not saying Jesus sympathetically feels our pain. It's not saying that. It is that he takes our sin and its full punishment, pays for it in full, and thus brings to an end the reign of sin in our lives with all of its effects and all of its manifestations, all of its griefs and all of its sorrows. And one day we'll enter into the fullness of that, won't we? One day when we enter into heaven, no more sin and no more effects. We should have suffered for our sins, but he did. He took away from us all that belonged to us, all that we should have felt by way of judgment, pain, devastation, even eternal punishment, and put it on himself. And thus he shifted the load completely away from us. He takes our sin and removes it, having paid for it in full. Now that's the prophecy of Isaiah about this one who will come. And you're going to see that same truth reiterated in the remaining sections of this great chapter because it is the cardinal truth. Verse 8, for example, he was cut off out of the land of the living for the transgression of my people to whom the stroke was due. The question then is, who is this person? Peter, no doubt having this passage in mind, tells us in 1 Peter 2, speaking of Christ, he says, of Christ, he himself bore our sins in his body on the cross, and by his wounds you were healed. That's a direct allusion to Isaiah 53. It can be no one but Christ, no one but Jesus Christ can fulfill this. Israel will come to that knowledge, come to that awareness, weeping and wailing in repentance, having seen the truth about the servant Messiah, Yeshua, Jesus. They will testify to the massive error that they have made. Generations have made it. For thousands of years they have made this error. And here they declare how wrong they were. It wasn't for his sin that he suffered, it was for their sin. And then comes this confession, yet, reaching back, we ourselves esteemed him stricken, smitten of God, and afflicted. And there's the confession that we thought God was punishing him for his own sins. We considered or reckoned him the stricken, smitten, afflicted by God for blasphemy. The word God is Elohim, and all those verbs connect with Elohim. Stricken by God, smitten by God, afflicted by God. We thought God was punishing him for his sins. And the language here is very strong. The word stricken is to strike violently. A very violent word used in Exodus 11, one of the plagues. The word smitten means basically to beat someone even to death. And the word afflicted, a general word, to be humiliated, to be degraded, to be destroyed. So we thought that when he was being smashed and beaten and degraded and humiliated, that this was God doing it because he was a blasphemer. And by the way, that is still the Jewish assessment today. Jewish assessment is just that today. And they will someday in the future know that this is the Lamb of God chosen by him to be the vicarious substitute bearing their sins. They get it. And so in verse 5, they will say he was pierced for our transgressions, crushed for our iniquities, chastened for our well-being, scourged for our healing. This is such marvelous language here, very graphic. The words pierced, crushed, chastened or punished, scourged, very strong words. Let's talk about those for a moment. The prophet has no knowledge of the cross, doesn't know what's going to happen 700 years hence. The Spirit of God leads him to pick these words, and we could say that these are metaphoric words in some way, or these are sort of general words that saying pierced, crushed, punished, scourged, simply trying to pick words that are graphic and dramatic and sort of repulsive to think about someone being treated this way, and that they're intended to be somewhat general, and you would be right about that. There are Hebrew scholars that suggest that the word pierced, for example, is the strongest Hebrew expression for violent death. So that if you look at it in a general sense, you could say, well, whoever this is, he's going to have a violent death. And you would be right. And you could look at the word crushed. And that word can refer to anything from being trampled to death, literally trampled, crushed underfoot, such as Lamentations 3:34, all the way to being battered and bruised. That would be the lesser of it. It could be simply a broad word for somebody's life being crushed out, but it can be anything, as I said, from being trampled to death to being severely bruised. And then the word chastisement, very interesting word. It is the only Hebrew word to express punishment. And punishment is a technical term. It's a legal term in some sense. And you could say, well, this definitely was a punishment generally speaking, and you would be correct about that. And the word scourged could also be viewed in somewhat of a general sense. Scourging meaning lashing someone, slashing someone, inflicting wounds on someone. They could be general words. And perhaps when Isaiah wrote that, that's what he thought. Well, this is just picking all the worst possible descriptions of a horrific, horrendous death. But the truth of the matter is, they're not just general terms, because every one of them specifically happened to Jesus. He was pierced 5 times, both feet, both hands, and his side. Psalm 22 is a psalm that looks forward to the cross. Psalm 22 begins, my God, why have you forsaken me?" The very words Jesus said on the cross. But in Psalm 22:16, the psalmist writes, "They pierced my hands and feet." Zechariah 12:10, Zechariah says, "They'll look on him whom they pierced." And they actually pierced Jesus on the cross. That actually happened. What about the word crushed? Can refer, as I said, to anything from a sort of severe bruising to being trampled to death. Listen, we know what happened to Jesus. We know that he was slapped. We know that he was punched in the face, John 19:3. And we also know, according to Matthew chapter 27, verse 30, that the Romans took sticks and beat him in the face with sticks, punching him in the face, slapping him in the face, and beating his head and his face with sticks would raise bruises and welts. That would be within the framework of that word, crushed. What about the next one? Chastening, as I said, the Hebrew word for punishment. Was his execution a form of punishment? Absolutely it was. There was an indictment of him. You remember the Jews called him together and brought in false witnesses to tell lies against him. The indictment went from place to place in the house of Annas and Caiaphas. They passed him over to Herod. They passed him back. Mocked series of trials in which they tried to bring that indictment to an actual crime. And then they wanted an execution, so they put him before Pilate. And Pilate was intimidated and blackmailed into sentencing Jesus to death, and his execution was an official punishment by the government of Rome. It was a punishment, result of an indictment, a trial, a verdict, a sentence, a formal punishment was carried out. And what about the word scourging? Is that just a generic term? Well, according to Mark 15:15, it says he was scourged. We all know the story of that, a heavy stick with leather thongs extending from it, embedded with bone and rock and glass, lacerating his body over and over and over again. The Jews knew all that. They know it now. They know it today. They know about this man, Jesus, who was pierced and bruised and punished and scourged. They know that very well. It's in the record. But on the day of national salvation, they're going to look back and realize that God did not do that to him, because it was God who crushed him. It was God. But God did not do that to him because of his own sins, but he did it to him because of their sins. That's the difference. They will confess, I love this, for our transgressions, for our iniquities, for our well-being, for our healing. That's what's going to happen someday. They're going to confess that. In the meantime, folks, the only way you can ever be saved is to confess it now. Now. I want you to turn to 2 Corinthians chapter 6. In 2 Corinthians chapter 6, Paul borrows from the 49th chapter of Isaiah in the second verse. And in Isaiah 49, we read, "At the acceptable time I listened to you, on the day of salvation I helped you." Isaiah said that to a word from the Lord to the people. This is a day when I will listen. This is a day of salvation when I will help. And then Paul pulls it into the present and says, "But now is the acceptable time. Behold, now is the day of salvation." Israel's national salvation, that's future. At the end of a time called the tribulation. But now is the day of salvation. Now is the acceptable time for you, Jew or Gentile. This is available if you will receive the gift. Maybe this is that surely moment. We were wrong about him. It was for us that he died. He took our griefs, our sorrows, our sickness, our calamities, our disasters, and our sin, paid for all the sin, and carried away all its effects forever. This is your day to put your trust in the Savior.
1: You're listening to Grace to You Weekend, the Bible teaching ministry of John MacArthur. John's lesson today is from his series called The Gospel According to God. Now, friend, even though today's topic, repentance, is an essential aspect of Christian faith and practice, it's often misunderstood. And because of that, a few years back, I asked John to give a biblical definition of repentance, what it is and what it is not. And this is what he said.
0: Yeah, I think anybody who takes it at face value in the Bible knows that it means turning from sin to God. That's the language of the apostles in the book of Acts, repentance toward God and faith in our Lord Jesus Christ. So I think traditionally the word repentance has always meant a turning. Where it got confusing was, a few decades back, when people didn't want the word repentance to relate to sin. And they started talking about repentance, meaning changing your mind about who Jesus is. You remember that, because
2: yeah, I do.
0: That's when I wrote the book, The Gospel According to Jesus, to attack that error. They were saying, and leading Bible teachers were saying, repentance is a human work that cannot be added to salvation. But the Bible itself says God grants repentance. It's not a human work. It's a divine work. The Holy Spirit has come to convict men of sin and righteousness and judgment, which leads to repentance. So when I wrote the book, The Gospel According to Jesus, and the sequel, The Gospel According to the Apostles, I was actually trying to attack the idea that repentance is nothing more than changing your mind about who Jesus is. And that's almost a direct quote from the people who were advocating that. It is not changing your mind about who Jesus is. You need to do that. But repentance is a turning from sin toward righteousness, from the kingdom of darkness toward the kingdom of light, from Satan toward Christ. So I think we have successfully made a case for biblical repentance, and I'm grateful to say, Phil, I think in recent years and recent decades, that old understanding that basically eliminated the biblical definition of repentance has been removed, and I think there's a healthy new understanding that repentance means you're turning from sin. It's not something that the unregenerate person can do on his own. It is a work of God as much as any other element of salvation.
2: Yeah, well, at least that idea is becoming more rare. There are people trying to resurrect that notion that repentance is nothing more than a change.
0: But I think where it was once the dominating idea because of schools that were propagating it, it's now, as you said, a little more rare.
1: Well, some helpful clarification there from John MacArthur on the issue of repentance. 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
1: Sir Ernest Shackleton, perhaps the last great explorer of his kind, a ship's captain and an expedition leader determined to conquer Antarctica. He became a great hero, leading his crew to safety after their ship was crushed by the ice.

Shackleton went on to lead other expeditions. In fact, he was setting out on one when he died of a heart attack in the 20s on his ship at just the age of 47. Named Quest, that ship, too, would have a storied life. Later, a minesweeper in World War II, but finally sinking off the coast of Newfoundland in the 60s. A few days ago, that wreckage was finally located and recalled to mind the hero who once sailed her on his adventures. Heroes, adventures, rescues, courage. They thrill our hearts when we hear such stories, but there is only one great story that stands above them all, and that's the true story. That's all about Jesus. Welcome to Haven on the Weekend. I'm David Wolin, and on this program today, we are sharing the great story that's all about Jesus. I do hope you're enjoying your weekend as we wrap up this current series, The King We Need. I've enjoyed our time in God's Word in the Old Testament and telling those familiar stories of Samuel and Saul and David, three unmistakable figures in God's great drama of redemption history, each one so different from each other, and yet all of them pointing us to Jesus in completely different ways. Some of it is inspiring, some of it is tragic, but in every case, including the life of David, the message between the lines is, no, even this great leader is not the king we need. But one day he would come. The king we need was promised to David that he would come from his line. And today we're going to look at the latter half of David's life. It's not a pleasant picture. Deceit, dysfunction, and dissonance. In so many ways, a departure from where he started as a man after God's own heart. And yet, this king was one who also got low before God. He repented of his many sins, and he did find forgiveness. There is so much to gain by leaning in to the dissonance of David's life. And in our time together today, we will do just that. But first, I want to give you an opportunity now to get your copy of Christ in All the Scriptures, recently released from Haven in hardback, helping every reader to see more and more of the great story pointing to Jesus on every page of God's Word. The subtitle of the book is Reading and Praying Through the Bible in a Year, but if you're doing your Bible reading on your own plan, this is still a useful companion for you as you draw nearer to Christ in His Word. We have your copy waiting for you. 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And it seems fitting for the ending of this series about the king we need. I just couldn't resist. Here's the throwback from Andre Crouch.

0: This is Haven Today. I'm David Wolin, and that was a classic from Andre Crouch, Soon and Very Soon. And if you weren't moving during that one, I think your volume's down too low. That's the promise. We're going to see the King. We're going to see Jesus. We who have believed and are calling upon his name for salvation. And as we open God's word today, let's hear him speaking to us from Deuteronomy chapter 6 through Moses. Moses is addressing the people of Israel now on the edge of the promised land. When the Lord your God brings you into the land that he swore to your fathers, to Abraham, to Isaac, and to Jacob, to give you with great and good cities that you did not build, and houses full of good things that you did not fill, and cisterns that you did not dig, and vineyards and olive trees that you did not plant, and when you eat and are full, then take care lest you forget the Lord, who brought you out of the land of Egypt, out of the house of slavery. There's something, isn't there, about comfort and abundance that works against us in this fallen world. By God's grace, it will not always be this way. The new heavens and the new earth promised in Revelation will be full of God's presence and peace and a kind of prosperity that will not turn our hearts from the Lord. It will not corrupt God's people in any way, for then we will be like Christ, united with him into eternity. But then and there, in Deuteronomy, and also here and now, comfort and abundance often does have that negative effect. What does it do, even to believers in Jesus? It makes us forgetful. We forget whose hands those gifts have come from. We imagine it came from us, that we're responsible. We're trusting in ourselves. But when trials and pressures come, and they do come, do we run to the Lord? Do we remember that he is our deliverance and our shield and our refuge and the anchor of our souls? Or do we turn to our personal idols of preference for escape or rescue? What a mercy of God it is that he calls us back to himself again and again through his word, by his spirit, through the counsel of godly people around us who join with the Apostle Paul recalling these words from 2 Timothy. Remember Jesus Christ, risen from the dead, the offspring of David, as preached in my gospel, for which I am suffering, bound with chains as a criminal, but the word of God is not bound. God's firm foundation stands, bearing this seal. The Lord knows those who are his, and let everyone who names the name of the Lord depart from iniquity. May this be true today in my life and in your life as we rightly regard ourselves and rightly look to Christ, who is our only hope in life and death. Well, the words of Moses we just heard were written to the Israelites who would soon be taking possession of the land, and indeed they would forget the Lord. The book of Judges tells that story. But then, more than 400 years later, David sits on Israel's throne as king. And in so many ways, his life is a shining example to follow. A man who loved the Lord, who trusted and sought the Lord, who worshiped him with all of his might, and yet a man who was a sinner and who repented, yes, of his sin before the Lord, and the Lord did not reject him. I don't think anyone would disagree that among Israel's kings, David stands the tallest. He's the best earthly king of Israel. But as the saying goes, the best of men are men at best. And so today we're wrapping up our series in 1 and 2 Samuel. It began with the prophet Samuel himself, who is Israel's leader before the era of kings, from there to Saul, now to David. And I think if you were to ask someone, maybe in your church, what's the most famous story about David? I'll bet the majority would point to the story of David and Goliath. And for good reason, but from the Bible's perspective, that was not the greatest or most famous moment of David's life. No, the pinnacle came when the Lord rejected David as the builder of a house for the Lord and instead told him that he, the Lord, would build a house for David. From his line would arise the greatest of the great, the King of Kings, whose kingdom and throne would endure forever. This was the beginning of Israel's great messianic expectation, and it's an expectation that fills the Psalms and the prophets, and it filled the hearts of Israel when so many centuries later, that one, the Messiah, is born. And that moment for David was the greatest moment of his life in 2 Samuel 7. But as we draw this series now to a close, we're shifting to the latter half of David's life following that moment. Our series is called The King We Need for a reason, and it's because the king God's people truly needed never sat upon a throne in Jerusalem. Samuel was not that king. Saul was a king like all the other nations. He didn't love or serve the Lord from his heart. And David, for all of his virtues and glory, turns out not to be the king Israel or we ultimately need. And so we'll cover the highlights of the rest of David's life today, and I'll break that down into four sections: deliverance, deceit, dysfunction, and dissonance. Now, the deliverance part, 2 Samuel gives us, comes in a rapid-fire summary, short accounts: victory, victory, victory. First, it's the Philistines, then the Moabites, the Arameans, the Ammonites, the Edomites, and the point of it all is that David just gets stronger and stronger. So far, so good. But remember the words of Moses to Israel? Take care lest you forget the Lord, who brought you out of the land of Egypt, out of the house of slavery. Applied to David, someone wisely might have said to him, take care, King David, lest you forget the Lord, who fought your battles for you, made you a king, made an everlasting covenant with you, and has been with you at every step. But before we move on, this is a good place to stop and reflect on your own life. David spent much of his life in a long season of great struggle, but what about you? Has the Lord brought you through that and into a season of abundance? Has the Lord blessed the work of your hands? Has he given you, in worldly terms, safety, security, material, comforts, means? Are you at a place in your life where you can look back and see the Lord's hand in all of this? Now, of course, I know there are many listening now who might say, no, I'm still struggling. If so, take heart, believer. The Lord is with you in all of life's valleys. But if or when he brings you out, remember, blessings are only blessings if you steward them to his glory and remain faithful to the Lord Jesus with your eyes on him. And unfortunately, we are so prone to forget. Now, I don't know about you, but to some degree, each day I wake up forgetful, or at least fretful, many mornings, maybe most mornings. And I need more than a cup of coffee. I need a dose of humility before the Lord as I give it all back to him again. See, the more that we think we're self-dependent or self-made, the more in danger we are. And so it was with David. His glory days and his reign are short-lived. The deceit now enters the picture. This is chapter 11. The storyline shifts. David takes the wife of Uriah. Her name was Bathsheba. And at best, it's adultery, but it doesn't stop there. Lies follow. An attempt to cover it up by bringing her husband Uriah, a soldier, home from the front lines. She's pregnant by David. But perhaps if Uriah comes home and sleeps with his wife, he'll think the child is his own, and David's great sin can be swept under the rug. Well, if you know the story, you know that Uriah was a man with a level of integrity far surpassing David's in that moment. Knowing his fellow soldiers were at war, he would not give himself comforts and privileges they did not have, and so he refused to go home. And now the deceit reaches a level which surely David, in those earlier years of his life, would never have dreamed himself capable of. He gives orders that Uriah be placed in the fighting where surely he will be killed. Uriah dies. Bathsheba becomes David's wife. Did David really think the Lord would not see? That he would get away with this? How could he have deceived himself? There are so many accounts, not only in the Bible, but even recently in the news, great leaders, ministry leaders even, highly thought of, but their entire ministry and reputation and legacy was brought down, irreversibly marred by their sinful actions. I recall reading how Billy Graham and his closest friends were exceedingly wise in their early ministry. They made a pact together, known as the Modesto Manifesto, or as some call it now, the Billy Graham Rule. And they promised to each other to uphold four commitments. And they structured their lives and their ministry accordingly, with awareness that the devil's playbook in the Bible is just as effective now. The first rule was related to money, and they had seen what no accountability over finances could do as ministry leaders enriched themselves excessively under the guise of doing the Lord's work, and they took steps to prevent that possibility. The second rule was around the danger of sexual immorality. And there are so many examples, but I think David and Bathsheba probably looms largest in most of our minds. These men back then, they knew that they would be traveling often, Billy Graham and others, and they knew they'd be tempted, so they took practical steps to guard themselves. The third rule was to beware of becoming too separated from the local church and to be critical of various churches and pastors. This they also did not do. And then lastly, they were concerned about publicity. They promised to each other that they would not exaggerate their success or inflate their numbers. Such deceptions would not be pleasing to the Lord and would discredit his work in evangelism. Now, what do you and I do with those things today? Well, personally, I just want to tell you those are rules I'm committed to in just my own life and my own ministry here at Haven. But beyond that, speaking to us all, there is wisdom in adding safeguards to your life. You are a sinner. Your heart and my heart is prone to wander. What that looks like is different from one person to the next, but take an assessment of your heart. Make some sober-minded decisions and don't do it alone. Do it in community. It's only helpful before you're in a place of great temptation. This is biblical wisdom, and we'll find it in places like Proverbs 5, verses 7 and 8. Now then, my sons, listen to me. Do not turn aside from what I say. Keep to a path far from her. He's speaking of the adulteress, the red light district, so to speak. Do not go near the door of her house. Well, may the Lord give you and me wisdom to follow his leading in this, to guard our paths, to help us live in the light with other believers who can help us along the way. But as for David, this sin was very costly. Not only did the child die, but from here on out, it's almost as though an infection of dysfunction just begins to ripple its way across David's household and family. And now we'll move fast. I won't stop to tell each story. I'll just call them to mind. David's son, Amnon, and his sister, Tamar. Like father, sadly, like son. But in at least one category, this one was worse. And then like a chain of dominoes, in revenge, David's son, Absalom, kills his brother, Amnon. But now Absalom is playing the deceiver. He's secretly finding ways to bribe and influence Israel's most prominent people to win them over to himself, to turn them against his father, David. And before you know it, there's a coup. A palace takeover. David and everyone loyal to him are on the run for their lives. And it turns into another civil war. Absalom's forces are defeated in the end, and then helplessly hanging stuck in a tree, Absalom is murdered by David's right-hand man. Like I said, first it was David's deceit. After that, it's dysfunction after dysfunction. How did the reign of Israel's greatest king degenerate into such tabloid-worthy drama and disaster? There is much that could be said, I think, about the latter part of David's life, far more than we have time for now, but I do want to draw our attention to two amazing things that can give us hope and courage in our own lives, all coming from this flyover over the latter part of David's life. And first, I want you to see how David is pointing us to Christ. His rule and his reign foreshadow the rule and reign of Christ. That's true as David stands before Israel's greatest enemy, Goliath, representing the nation as he single-handedly defeats the giant. He does it in a way no one saw coming. You could say that of Christ, couldn't you? And like David, the coming Messiah would be born in Bethlehem, the overlooked son, but the anointed son, who would also go and spend time in the wilderness, pursued and persecuted by the rulers of this world, by the devil himself, and waiting to take his throne. And like David, Christ will reign, but in a new Jerusalem, the rightful and perfectly righteous king, the fulfillment of God's great covenant. But David's failures are also pointing us to Christ, and I think that's so important to see. This is the fourth D of this message today. It's the dissonance. David's life is amazing. Yes, he wrote so many of the Psalms. He was filled with the Spirit of God, the man after God's own heart. But so much of his life was disastrous. And we don't need to gloss over the things that make us squirm. Instead, we should let them drive us to Christ. and remind us that we are no better. King David is not the king that we need. And today, no politician, no leader, no president, no earthly royalty is. Such people have a brief moment, and whatever they do, it will be imperfect and limited. The great hope of God's people is Christ alone. He alone is righteous and holy and perfect and good with an undivided heart. Samuel was right when he warned the people that their kings would take. But the Lord Jesus is the Lord of heaven and earth, and everything belongs to him, and he is the king who gives, gives, and gives. Do you know him? Do you love him? Are you serving him? Are you trusting him? Have you believed in his sacrifice for you, that his death paid for your sins, and that in his resurrection you have certain hope of being raised with him? Well, if not, let today be the day you put your trust in him. He was the king even David needed, and he's the king we need as well. And now as we come to a close today, hear these words from David. They were true for him, and they're true for all of us who are in Christ. The Lord makes firm the steps of the one who delights in him. Though he may stumble, he will not fall, for the Lord upholds him with his hand. This is Haven Today. I'm David Wolin, and I'm so glad you were able to spend some time with me today looking to the King whose name is above every other name. Even in the Old Testament, as our friend, the author Sally Lloyd-Jones, likes to say, every story whispers his name. And in the New Testament, every story is shouting it, magnifying it. And we do the same here at Haven Today. And at the macro level, we long to see our world transformed and the church revived. But those big changes happen when within our own hearts, at the individual level, we are beholding the Lord Jesus afresh and actively responding to his call to us when he says, come, follow me. And here at Haven, we published a unique book, a devotional resource called Christ in All the Scriptures. It's designed to help every reader behold Christ in new ways and in new places in Scripture. The subtitle is Reading and Praying Through the Bible in a Year. And if you want to read at that pace, this book can help you do that. But if you're moving through God's Word a little slower, that's all right. This resource will still be a tremendous blessing as you draw nearer to Christ. It's our way of saying thank you for helping Haven with your gift as we approach the end of the summer. 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I'm David Wolin, inviting you to come back and join us next week. We'll be keeping it all about Jesus, as we always do. It's the great story here on Haven Today. For your walk with Jesus, I'm David Wolin with Haven Today, inviting you to anchor your day in God's Word. How's your summer going? Kids are out of school. The days are longer and filled with fun, hopefully outdoor fun for everyone. It's a season for families to take joy in God's creation. Psalm 74, 16 and 17 says, "The day is yours, and yours also the night. You established the sun and moon. It was you who set all the boundaries of the earth. You made both summer and winter. In his kindness, God gave this season and all the others, each with its purpose. And so now, as you're enjoying the warmth of summer, give thanks to the one who made it. This season belongs to the Lord, and in Christ, so do we." Get more encouragement for your walk with Jesus at haventoday.org.
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1: One of the key ways, and I believe one of the simplest ways, that God uses to get your attention and mine to listen to Him is to get us restless. 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You can't put your finger on it. You don't know exactly what's going on, but there's a restlessness in your heart. When that restlessness comes, my friend, the wise thing to do is to stop and give the Lord a little time to say, Lord, are you trying to get my attention about something? Are you trying to say something to me?
2: Most believers know that God guides us. But do you expect Him to give you direction? 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Welcome to In Touch, the teaching ministry of Dr. Charles Stanley. Today we continue our Listening to God series with a reminder that God often has to retune our spiritual ears so we notice Him speaking to our hearts. 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
1: When you're talking with someone, and you're talking to them about something very important about their life that relates to them, you expect them to give you their undivided attention. And if you're talking with them and they don't listen to you, then usually you just sort of close up and think, well, maybe a little later time it might do. Whenever God speaks to you and me, He always speaks to us about something extremely important. It always relates to us, and God deserves our undivided attention. When you and I are walking in the Spirit, we are walking with our spiritual antennas alert to God, and we can hear what He's saying. And the normal Christian life is to live alert to and listening to the voice of God in whichever form or fashion He may choose to speak to us. We said there were nine different ways that God spoke to people in the Old and New Testament. He speaks to people today primarily in one of four ways. He speaks through His Word, by His Holy Spirit to our spirit, through someone else, or through the circumstances in our life. We said that His objective is that you and I might comprehend the truth, that we might be conformed to the truth, and we might communicate that truth to others. What I want to talk about today is this. How does God get our attention when He wants to speak to us? The natural, normal way should be that all God has to do is simply speak in one of those four ways to us, and we will hear Him because their antennas, spiritual antennas, are available to listen and to hear God. And if you've been a Christian long enough, you know that when you're walking in the Spirit, you can be about your business or about your family, whatever it might be, and God says something to you, you pick up on it right now and know exactly what to do. But since we don't always live that kind of life, God uses one of several ways of getting our attention. I want to list these ways that God gets our attention, and I want to say to you fathers and mothers, listen to me. If you will take notes and teach them to your children, for goodness sake, pass on the truths to your children. You will teach them and so ground them, you can eliminate a whole lot of things that are unnecessary if they know the truth.

0: very early in life. So I want to encourage you to get a pencil and piece of paper. I'm going to give you 10 of them. 10 ways that God gets our attention so you don't have time to do anything but listen real quickly. So if you'll listen and write, and if you'll listen attentively and apply these to your own life and listen, you're going to find in one of these 10 ways, one or more ways that God has already used in your life to get your attention. And if you will listen carefully, it may be that you'll discover the solution to something that's been happening in your life, maybe over and over and over again, consecutively, over a period of time. It may be that was God trying to get your attention. The first one is this, a restless spirit. In Esther, for example, in the 6th chapter, here's a beautiful example of what I'm talking about. The day of the morning this event happened, or the night, one of the most important decisions ever made for the nation of Israel was going to be made. On this particular night, King Ahasuerus could not sleep. And the 6th chapter of Esther says that during the night he couldn't sleep, so he gave an order to bring the book of the records, the chronicles, and they were read before the king. When they read them, they read of an incident that had happened some time before where a man by the name of Mordecai, Esther's uncle, Mordecai had saved the king's life by reporting that he'd overheard a conversation of two men who were going to kill the king. So now the next day, Esther, the king, and Haman, who hated Mordecai, were going to have a banquet together. And Haman had already tricked the king into making a petition sent out all among the people that said this. The king's provinces were sent this inscription, to destroy, to kill, and to annihilate all the Jews, both young and old, women and children, in one day. And so, as a result of that, Esther, who had now become favorable to the king, and Haman were going to meet. The next day, Haman was going to be able to execute the command given by the king. That night, God gave him a restless spirit. He read in the book, this man Mordecai, whom Haman wanted to destroy and all the Jews with him, Mordecai had saved his life. Giving him a restless spirit, getting the king's attention, getting him into the chronicles, saved the whole nation of Israel, put Haman on the gallows which he had made and prepared for Mordecai. One of the key ways, and I believe one of the simplest ways that God uses to get your attention and mine to listen to him is to get us restless. You're going about your vocation, your church life, your home life, your everyday life, and there's this restlessness that begins to brew within your own spirit. You can't put your finger on it. You don't know why it's there. You can't identify it. You don't know exactly what's going on, but there's a restlessness in your heart. When that restlessness comes, my friend, the wise thing to do is to stop and give the Lord a little time to say, Lord, are you trying to get my attention about something? Are you trying to say something to me? In my own life, for example, I don't think you can apply any of these to say that God works the same way in every person's life, because he does not. I believe the number one way that God uses to get my attention is to give me a restlessness that may grab my attention to show me the direction I'm going is wrong, or the decision I need to hold up on, or whatever it might be. And that is a very gentle way that God gets our attention when he sees us moving in the wrong direction, or he wants to change the direction of our life. I can look back and read in my diary that every single time God has moved me from one pastor to the other, for several months I would become very restless. No given reason, but just get me to seek in the Lord to see what he was saying, so when the time came, I would know that God was in the process of saying something. So friend, when you get restless, don't run to someone else. Just stop and ask, Lord, are you trying to get my attention? Are you trying to say something to me that at this point in my activities, I have not been able to hear you? A restless spirit awakened the king, King Ahasuerus, and saved the whole nation of Israel, as he says, from annihilation. The second way, or a second way that God uses to get our attention, is speaking to us a word spoken through someone else. For example, if you'll turn to 1 Samuel and you'll recall that young Samuel as a child was given to the hand of Eli, who was the priest, and as he raised him up to be a servant of God, because you remember that his mother promised him to the Lord, raised him up to be a servant of God, that one night the Lord spoke to him. He said, Samuel. And so Samuel thought that Eli, the priest, was calling him. And you'll recall that he went to see Eli and he said, "Did you call me?" And he said, "No." And so after a couple of times, Eli said to him, "Now the next time you hear this voice, Samuel, here's what you are to say. You are to say, 'Speak, Lord, for thy servant is listening.'" God used Eli to direct young Samuel to understand that God the Father was trying to get his attention. Being young as he was, and he did not know the Lord as Eli knew him, the way that God got Samuel's attention was through a word of encouragement, a word of direction through Eli. I can remember one occasion when I was in the process of making a decision. One of my friends in this fellowship came to me one day. He said, "God told me this morning in prayer to tell you," he called me early in the morning, "to tell you to spend tomorrow in fasting and praying before you make that decision." Well, first of all, he didn't even know I was making a decision. He says, "God awakened me this morning and told me to call you and tell you to fast and pray." The next morning, that's exactly what I did. I got up, I fasted and prayed that day before the day was out. The Lord had given me very clear direction that it was absolutely, totally opposite from where I was headed. God used him to speak to my heart to say, "God's trying to get your attention before you make that decision. You seek the mind of God in a fresh new way through fasting and praying." Friend, listen to me. That's why you and I must learn to listen with an open heart to the voice of God as he speaks through other people. Sometimes God will get your attention through a word of caution through someone else. If you're proud and egotistical and you can't take any direction from anybody else, you need to read the book of Proverbs, because he says over and over and over again, a man or woman who cannot take criticism or guidance is bound to failure. A person who's wise enough to take criticism and admonitions from someone else, from someone who's wise, is sure to succeed. One of the ways that God gets our attention is through a word given to us by someone else when that person may not even know the slightest indication of what's happening in our life. God has the power to know what is going on within us. He has the power to place upon someone else a burden to say a word to us even when they don't have the slightest idea of what they're talking about. So he may say it through a word through someone else. A third way that God speaks through our life, and everybody would rather choose this one, some of them are not quite as pleasant as this one, is found in Romans chapter 2 and verse 4. And one of the ways that God gets our attention is through blessing us in a most unusual way. Here Paul is talking about how God brings people to repentance. And you see, it isn't always with some great word of judgment, but listen, if you will, in verse 4. "Do you think lightly of the riches of his kindness and forbearance and patience, not knowing that the kindness or the goodness of God is for the purpose of leading you to repentance?" Sometimes one of the ways that God chooses to get our attention is to bless us unusually. It may be a spiritual blessing. It may be financial. It may be something in your home. It may be something in your vocation. But God, it just seems, heaps the blessing upon you. Now, the reason God can't use that method for everybody is because some people who already are heading in their own way, independent, a little independent streak within them, not dependent upon God, if God heaped more blessing on them, they'd get more independent and more self-centered and more self-seeking, and they would totally ignore God. That kind of person, God has to use some other method. But one of the ways he gets our attention is to bless us. And you see, what we have to remember is this, that in every single one of these methods by which God gets our attention, behind every single one of them, no exception, is that God is expressing love. God sees your future. God sees your present. He sees the plan that he's laid for you. He sees your plan. He sees them on a collision course. When God sees you on a collision course with his plan, out of an expression of his love, he's going to do something to get your attention, to stop you, to get you to looking to him, to think and to believe and to listen in order to save you from ultimate ruin. Is that not exactly what you would do to your children? If you saw your son or your daughter heading in the wrong direction, I mean, they were moving fast in that direction, wouldn't you do something as an act of love to get their attention, to stop them, to listen to you, to give them a word of wisdom, to protect them from ruining and wrecking their life? That is exactly what God does. So as we go through these 10, remember this, that every single one of them is the result of a loving God who knows the future as well as the present and knows your past perfectly, knows the future perfectly, and He only seeks to get our attention in order to protect us and bless us to the maximum when we're willing to listen and to yield to His direction for our life. So, I certainly hope that that is God's favorite way of getting your sense of attention, and that is by blessing you. A fourth one is not so pleasant, and that is found in 2 Samuel chapter 12. And this may answer two or three questions that come to people's minds. And you'll recall at this given time that David, having become the king, having conquered nation after nation, rather young to be the king of Israel, fell into an immoral situation with Bathsheba. She's born a child now. Nathan's pointed it out to him that he has sinned against God. But God gets his attention in a way here that he gets oftentimes, he gets our attention. And that is, this fourth one is unanswered prayer. David indeed prayed that God would heal this child. But listen to what he says in verse 15. So Nathan went to his house. Then the Lord struck the child that Uriah's widow bore to David so that he was very sick. Now listen, one of the reasons God does not answer prayer, and there are many reasons God doesn't answer a prayer. One of the reasons is sin. Another reason is that God oftentimes, listen to me now, He does not answer our prayer to get our attention. Listen, the prayer we are praying may be the will of God. It may be exactly what God wants to do. But because God's trying to get our attention in another area of our life that we're not even aware of, maybe something going on that we're not even conscious of, or maybe a sense of direction, we don't even realize we're heading in the wrong direction, in order to get our attention and to stop us, God closes the doors of heaven, refuses to answer our prayer, to force us to reevaluate our life, why He's not doing it, reexamine ourselves, and in the process of a reexamination, God may say, here's the reason I haven't answered your prayer, because over here, here's an area you need to deal with, and you've not dealt with it. When you deal with that, what you're praying is my will, but I cannot answer this prayer until you have dealt with that in your life. So what does He do? He refuses to answer our prayer, and He gets our attention. Now, my friend, listen, how you and I respond to God's attention getting is very, very, very important. Because if I say, well, must not have been God's will. Listen to me. There are times when God will not answer your prayer when it is His will to give you exactly what you're asking. But if He knows you're not ready for it, can't handle it, something's wrong over here, knows that if He answers your prayer, you're going to get off base, further off base. God's not going to answer it. Now listen, you can manipulate and finagle, and Satan will help you get Satan will help you get an answer to everything you want that is outside the will of God. Because he knows that the pleasure today means trouble for tomorrow. So one of the reasons and one of the ways that God gets our attention is he just closes the door. So don't chalk it off just because the prayer answer does not come. It's not the will of God. It may not be, and he'll show you that if it's not. But it may be that he's simply trying to get your attention in some other area of your life. All right, Numbers chapter 14 gives us another reason, and that is disappointment. In the 14th chapter of Numbers, you'll recall the nation of Israel now. They have come out of Egyptian bondage, down to Sinai, up to the promised land. And now all they have to do is to take it. And you'll recall that they sent 12 spies into the promised land. They came back and they had a report. The committee reported 10-2 against possessing what God had already given to them and promised to provide to them in battle. So the people decided they weren't going to do what God says. And so the 26th verse of this passage says, and the Lord spoke to Moses and Aaron saying, and the next verses all the way down to 30 through verse 35 is God's judgment upon the nation of Israel because of their unbelief and unwillingness to possess what God had provided for them. So then God, through Moses, tells the people what's going to happen. Well, verse 40 says, in the morning, however, they rose up early, went to the ridge of the hill country, saying, here we are. We've indeed sinned, but we will go up now to the place which the Lord has promised. He says, oh, no, you won't. He says, don't go, because if you go, you're going to be defeated. It's too late. It's too late. Listen, you're talking about getting their attention. Listen, These folks had come out of Egyptian bondage. They had on their backs the stripes of the taskmasters of Egypt. They could still smell the same old food that had been eaten for years and years. 400 years, their families and their ancestors had been in Egyptian bondage. And here they were standing on the threshold of a land flowing with milk and honey, which God had promised them. And in unbelief, they believed the report of 10 verses to 2 who believed in God. And God said, no, it's all over. And the tremendous sense of letdown and mourning and crying and weeping and disappointment. But it was too late. But God got their attention, and he was able to show them that their unbelief would cost every single adult. Every single adult would die wandering around in the same old wilderness that was most like Egypt. Sometimes the greatest disappointments in life, listen, are God's attention getters. Friend, God knows exactly what it takes to get our attention. And disappointment is a very effective way of causing us to back off and cry out, my God, what are you saying? Listen, the wise response in each one of these is always the same. The wise response is an immediate saying, Lord, what are you saying to me? In this given situation, whatever it is, Lord, what are you saying to me? And friend, listen, God, if he's trying to get your attention, he will use that. He will use that as a loving time to refresh and renew and redirect if necessary, or to give you the answer to what he's trying to get your attention about. Then, for example, what about those unusual circumstances that happen? Look, if you will, in Exodus chapter 3. And this is the example and the story of Moses. Moses was a strong-willed man, and he had to be broken. Listen how God got his attention. Verse 1, chapter 3 of Exodus. Now Moses was pasturing the flock of Jethro, his father-in-law, the priest of Midian. He led the flock to the west side of the wilderness and came to Horeb, the mountain of God. Now watch this. And the angel of the Lord appeared to him in a blazing fire from the midst of a bush. And he looked, and behold, the bush was burning with fire, yet the bush was not consumed. Now listen, he'd seen lots of fires, lots of bushes burning, but he had never seen a bush that burned and burned and burned, but was not burned up, not consumed. Now watch this. So Moses said, I must turn aside now and see this marvelous sight while the bush is not burned up. When the Lord saw that he turned aside to look, God called to him from the midst of the bush and said, Moses, Moses. And he said, here I am. Out of a situation unlike anything he'd ever experienced before, God got his attention. He had never seen anything like that. Something so unusual, he had to stop and ask. Then God spoke to him. What you and I must do is to learn to live and listen. Look for the presence of God in every circumstance of life. Now listen to me. You hear people who are looking for demons behind every bush. Forget it. A child of God walking in the Spirit is to look for the handiwork, the footprint, and the handprint of Almighty God in every single situation of life. If God is sovereign and you and I are His kept children, there's no such thing as an accident in the life of a child of God.
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5: Today's scripture reading is Psalm 27, verses 11 through 14. Teach me your way, O Lord, and lead me in a level path because of my foes. Do not deliver me over to the desire of my adversaries, for false witnesses have risen against me, and such as breathe out violence. I would have despaired unless I had believed that I would see the goodness of the Lord in the land of the living. Wait for the Lord. Be strong and let your heart take courage. Yes, wait for the Lord.
1: Learning to see obstacles as opportunities takes time. When we're facing barriers, our natural response is frustration or fear. But recalling God's faithfulness can lead us to a truer perspective. It helps us to remember God is at work. He's actively moving His plan forward even when we can't see it. The Lord will either provide a way around obstacles or show us how they fit into His larger purposes. This doesn't mean every difficulty is part of some divine test, but it does mean God is present and working. God equips and guides us. His indwelling Holy Spirit communicates what we need to know. Whether we receive His direction in stages or all at once, He asks us to trust Him rather than human wisdom. God invites our participation. It takes courage to move forward despite barriers. Patience is necessary as we wait for Him to work and reveal His plan. And faith enables us to trust God with the outcome. Obstacles don't disappear because we trust the Lord, but our perspective shifts. When we remember these truths, we can face barriers with confidence that God is already at work in ways we may not yet see.
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1: Is it your heart's desire to follow God's plan? With encouragement for believers, here's a moment with Charles Stanley.
0: It is the very character of God that He would give us very clear guidance in every decision we make. Because think about this, He created us as His own. He created us to fulfill a purpose for our lives and for His will and purpose in the whole world. And so therefore, if He has a will for your life, He has something He wants you to do or a decision He wants you to make. Since it is His will that you and I obey Him and please Him, then it is His responsibility to show us what to do. So it is the very character of God. He would not say, report for duty, and then not tell you anything. He would not say, I have a will for your life, I have a plan for your life, here's what I want to do. I'm not going to tell you what it is. You just guess. There's no way under heaven that you and I would ever be able to figure out and guess God's plan and will for our life, whether it is in a major decision or a minor decision. So, it is the character of God, as illustrated in the Scripture, and there's promise after promise, that Almighty God is ready to give us godly guidance when you and I are wise enough to seek that guidance and to believe in our heart that He certainly will, because He desires to do it. It's His nature, His character to do it.
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13: See, we can tolerate a world with creeps and criminals, but what we cannot stand, what we cannot bear, is someone who has the power and the position to help us, but doesn't care to use it.
14: Which is better? Justice from a judge who couldn't care less, or mercy from a heavenly Father who loves us more than we can imagine? That's the question behind today's message by Dr. Michael Ziegler, coming up next, here on the Lutheran Hour. I'm Mark Eicher, and this is Archives August, in which we revisit classic messages from previous seasons. Today's message was first aired 4 years ago. It's based on Jesus' parable of the unjust judge and the persistent widow. Later, Dr. Ziegler and his guest, Dr. David Schmidt, discuss the strange and unexpected twists found in almost every parable. Now here is Dr. Ziegler with today's message.
13: The other day we were at a playground. Friends from out of town were visiting, and we took them to this playground so that their kids could spend some energy and run around a bit before another long day in the car. While we were there, I was talking with the father of the family, my friend, Eric. We hadn't seen each other for a while, and so we were trying to catch up. But just about every other sentence, we were interrupted by his youngest daughter, Hazel, 7-year-old Hazel, or Crazy Hazy, as they sometimes call her. Crazy Hazy is hanging from the top bar, shouting, "Hey, Daddy, look at me!"
15: She's swinging on a rope, shouting, "Daddy, Daddy, look at me." She's climbing up a wall. "Hey, Daddy, look at me." Eric and I could barely get a word in edgewise. Now, I'm familiar with how this goes. My youngest son, Jude, he has a similar petition that he repeats often when he's doing something dramatic. It's not, "Look at me," but, "Hey, Dad, watch this." And whether the difference between those two expressions, "look at me" or "watch this," has more to do with the differences between boys and girls, or just the differences between these two in particular, I'm not sure. But I am sure of this. Whether it's expressed as "look at me" or "watch this," boys and girls thrive under the watchful favor of a father and a mother. And where a father or a mother is absent, then father and mother figures are needed. And this may be more true of adults than we appreciate. Like 7-year-old Hazy, I suppose we're all a little crazy for some attention. Now, if you're a parent or a grandparent, an aunt or an uncle, you know how crazy demanding an attention-craving child can be. Maybe you just look over at her swinging from the top bar and give her a perfunctory, "Hey, that's great." And then you go back to whatever had your attention before. Or maybe you don't even look up when you say it. But even a child knows when you're not giving them your full attention. That day at the playground, if Hazel sensed that her dad was not looking at her with sufficient seriousness, she would just repeat the petition over and over again with increasing intensity. "Daddy, look at me." Even a child knows the truth of the old adage. It's the squeaky wheel that gets the oil. Because no one likes listening to a squeaking wheel, so you fork over some oil to make the painful assault on your eardrums go away. Or maybe you give a squeaky kid a device of some sort, something to distract them from craving your attention. But a digital distraction only masks the pain. Because what she needs is you, your watchful favor. There is a throbbing question inside every child's heart, inside every human heart, young and old. Do you see me? Do I matter to you, is what she's asking. Am I important to you, is what he wants to know. The ancient Jewish rabbi, Jesus of Nazareth, once told a story about a woman who was asking these kinds of questions and fighting for answers. It's a fictitious story that Jesus told, but it's true to life. It's a parable that points to a deeper truth about humanity's deepest needs, your needs, my needs. It's a parable about a widow, a woman on the margin of her society, easily overlooked. Because in the story setting, the ancient Middle East, there are no retirement accounts or health insurance companies or assisted living facilities, so a widow is especially vulnerable, like an orphan. She has to depend on the people in her community to support her. But this widow in Jesus' story doesn't have a supportive community. She doesn't have people for whom she matters. What she does have is an enemy, an adversary, someone who's harming her, taking advantage of her. So she brings her case to the local judge, hoping that she might matter to him. And when she finds out that she doesn't, she does the only thing left that she can do. She becomes the squeaky wheel, the irritating child who cannot be ignored. Now, Jesus told this story for his followers. I'm one of them, and I want to share it with you. And if you're open to it, see what Jesus shows you. By way of a contrast, how you matter to the God who created you. The story is recorded in the ancient biography of Jesus called the Gospel According to Luke, chapter 18. It starts like this. Jesus is walking along with his followers, with his disciples, and he starts to tell them a parable to show them that they should always pray and not lose heart. He said, "There was a certain judge in a certain city who did not fear God and did not respect people. And in that city, there was a widow who kept coming to the judge and kept saying to him, 'Give me justice. Give me justice against my adversary.' And for a time, the judge was not willing. But after a while, the judge said to himself, "Even though I do not fear God and I do not respect people, yet because this widow keeps giving me grief, I will give her justice so that she does not beat me down by her continual coming." And the Lord said, Jesus said, "Listen. You all listen to what the unjust judge is saying. And will not God give justice to his chosen ones who are calling out to him day and night? Will he long delay over them? I tell you, he will do justice for them. He will do it swiftly, decisively. But when the Son of Man comes, will he find this faith on the earth?" Okay, let's review. In Jesus' story, there are three characters: an enemy, a widow, and a judge. Though we never see him or hear from him, the enemy in the story has a major role. He's the problem. Maybe he's stealing from the widow, maybe abusing her, harming her in some way. So she goes to the local judge to plead for justice. "Help me, protect me, rescue me, look at me," she says. But the judge isn't listening. He doesn't care. He's in a comfortable house, cushy job, privileged life. And this is the conflict in the story. The tension is not over the enemy, but over the judge. The enemy is acting as expected. He's a thug. He's a bully. What do you expect? But the judge is the real disappointment. See, we can tolerate a world with creeps and criminals, but what we cannot stand, what we cannot bear, is someone who has the power and the position to help us but doesn't care to use it. And that's why this widow in the story keeps coming, haranguing, nagging, jumping on his back and pummeling him with her fists so that he will step up and do his job. But hold on. In Jesus' story, the judge is supposed to remind us of God. Not God's character, but God's status, God's position as God. God ultimately is the one we go to for justice, because all other power in the universe is merely riding piggyback on God's power. Only God is in the position to truly give us justice. And even though Jesus says this unjust judge in the story is nothing like God in terms of character, Jesus is sensitive to the fact that sometimes our life experience says otherwise. I experienced this several years ago when I was serving as a pastor and pleading with God about a middle school boy who had cancer. I'll call him Stephen. I visited with Stephen and his parents in the local children's hospital several times over the course of a year. Again and again, we went to God in prayer on Stephen's behalf, asking God to heal him, to bless the doctors and the nurses, to take the cancer away, to restore him to full health. And there was a season when God gave us what we asked for. That summer, Stephen's cancer went into remission, and we praised God for his goodness and his mercy. At the start of Stephen's eighth grade year, his dad sends me a text. He said they were heading back into the hospital. He said they were scared. Again, we brought it all to God. Stephen died just before the end of his eighth grade year. His mother and father asked me to officiate the memorial service for him. The service was held in a large rented hall across the street from the public school he had attended so that the teachers, the staff, and the students who knew him could attend the service. And during the service, I shared this story from Jesus about the widow, the judge, and the enemy, and how the story points to the truth of our situation in the world, because we have an enemy. You and I have an enemy in this world. We have an adversary. In the Hebrew language, the language of the Old Testament in the Bible, the word adversary is Satan. It's where we get the English word Satan. Satan is the adversary. He is a powerful spiritual being, once good creature of God, who rebelled against God and is even now at work to deceive the whole human race. And Satan's strategy turns on the power of suggestion. And when over 100 middle school students have gathered to mourn their dead friend, Satan's suggestions strangle the lungs like smog. Does God really care about any of you? Do you think that you matter to him? That you're important to him? The adversary suggests this false picture of God to demoralize us, to make us lose faith, to give up hope, to live as if God is aloof and uncaring, as though God doesn't exist. But the adversary is not the creator. Satan cannot change the way things are, but only our perception of them. God is still faithful. Jesus came to show us, and you and I were created to relate to him, not like a plaintiff suing for justice in the court of a corrupt judge, not like an irritating child desperate for the attention of a distracted parent, but like a beloved daughter, like a son, confident under the watchful favor of the Father. Satan can distract us, but he can't keep the questions from coming. Even when a cloud of doubt and a haze of distrust chokes our breath, these widowed questions, these orphaned petitions are still with us. Do you see me? Am I important to you? Do I matter? People may stop asking them of God, but they don't stop asking them. They look at their classmates and colleagues and competitors and ask them, do you see me? They look at social media profiles and ask them, am I important? They look in the mirror and wonder, do I matter to anyone? And it's looking for these answers from anyone and everyone other than our Creator. That's the source of our deepest pain. God, the Father, will give us justice against the adversary one day. God will put the world right again one day. God will restore the health of his creation. But he doesn't want to leave you hanging. So right now, before he comes with justice for the universe, he meets you. He meets your deepest need first. He comes to you with his word, with Jesus. I see you, he says. You matter to me. The first time I visited Stephen in the hospital, I read him one of the reports about Jesus recorded in the Gospel according to Luke chapter 7. Now Luke, the author of this book, was so taken by these accounts of Jesus that he took it upon himself to interview eyewitnesses and write down an orderly account of the events surrounding this one-of-a-kind construction worker from Nazareth. Luke's report has come down to us in the Bible, and the part that I read for Stephen that day was the report of how Jesus once interrupted a funeral. A young man had died. He was the only son of a poor widow. He was supposed to care for her in her old age. And now he was dead and she was alone, but Jesus sees her. Moved with compassion, he walks up to her in the middle of the funeral and he says, "Do not weep." And then he goes over and puts his hand on the open casket. The pallbearer stands still. Jesus speaks again, not to the widow this time, not to the pallbearers, not to the guy officiating the service. He speaks to the dead man. He says, "Young man, I say to you, arise." "Arise," Jesus says, and the dead man rose. He sits up in his casket and starts talking. Jesus gives him back to his mother. Jesus sent me into the hospital that day to share this report about him with Stephen and his parents as they face the first of many waves of cancer and chemotherapy. And Jesus sent me to speak to you today. I asked Stephen a question that day, and I'm asking the same of you now. Will you trust him? Will you trust Jesus? Because no matter what happens in the future, even if you suffer, even if you die, Jesus promises to make you come alive again when he returns as judge so that you can live with God forever. So will you trust him? Stephen said, "Yes." How about you? God is trustworthy because the character of the judge in the story is nothing like the character of the true judge. God's trustworthiness was decisively demonstrated in the life of Jesus, even when there was a moment in Jesus' life when God's justice seemed slow in coming. It happened like this. Jesus' teaching exposed the insecurity of powerful people in his community. They were looking for love and respect in all the wrong places, and Jesus called them out for it. And they hated him for it. They schemed to have him killed, hung to die on a cross. The night before it happened, Jesus prays to his Father, asking God if he were willing, he would rescue him, spare him from this suffering. But God left him hanging. And in that moment, Jesus took all of your orphaned questions and mine. He took them all on his back so that we would never need to bear them alone, and he died with them. And if the story ended there, we should all go back to looking for love in all the wrong places, but it didn't. God stepped in just like he said he would. He raised Jesus from the dead. Jesus lives. You and I still have an enemy for now. We still have a judge. But in Jesus, we have a judge whom we can trust. We have a watchful Father who will step in and save his children. Who are God's children, God's chosen ones? Jesus says they are the ones crying out to God day and night. They are crazy persistent, like the widow. Even more, they are loved, like Hazel. Hazel's family stopped to visit us in St. Louis on their way down to Florida for a vacation at the beach. Later, I spoke to her dad, Eric, about the trip. He said there was a moment when Hazel was following her older siblings out into the ocean, into the waves. And the waves, as they do, kept coming and crashing, knocking Hazel off her feet. And in that moment, away from the playground where things were not in her control, she wasn't saying, "Hey, Daddy, look at me." All she could see was the next wave closing in. You and I call out to God, but that's not what makes us chosen. It's God who chooses. And in Jesus, in his word, in baptism, he puts you on his back and says, "Look at me. Watch this." Hazel's dad hung back in the waves and watched for a while, knowing his beloved daughter's sometimes crazy sense of independence. In a panic, she turns in the water and sees him there. "You want to piggyback?" he asked. "Yes," she answered. So how about you? Why don't you pray with me? Dear Father, save your people, bless your heritage, and carry us forever. Through Jesus Christ, your Son, our Lord, who lives and reigns with you and the Holy Spirit, one God, now and forever. Amen.
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16: Thank you, Mark. I'm joined in the studio by Reverend Dr. David Schmidt, and we're talking about parables, the parables of Jesus. Thanks for joining us, Dr. Schmidt.
17: Oh, thank you for inviting me, Michael.
16: We've been working with this definition of a parable as a metaphor, a comparison of one thing to another, and the comparison happens by some setup in the everyday life, but then some surprising or strange event which points us to a teaching.
17: So it looks like everyday life, but something's a little bit off, which makes you wonder, maybe it really isn't just about everyday life.
16: So let's talk about this parable that was discussed today, that I discussed in this sermon from a few years ago, about the widow and the judge and the adversary. So what is the surprising event here? What's strange about it?
17: I think you've got really two options, okay, right? Maybe. One is the widow herself. She is in the law court day after day after day. I'm not sure that women had the status in society to be able to do that, right? And so the persistence of that widow is something that might strike us as strange. That would be one thing. Another thing would be the complete selfishness of the judge. As you had said in the sermon, he's the one who has the position and the power given him by God to care for widows, and yet he is just extremely selfish. The only reason he cares for her is because it cares for him. Remember last time you talked about the context, and not just the cultural context of widows and judges, but the actual context in the text of what Jesus says before the parable and after the parable. So before the parable, Jesus, says he told them this parable so that they would always pray and not lose heart. So whatever the teaching is, it's going to be something that encourages us to pray and not lose heart. After the parable, Jesus says to the disciples, listen to what the unjust judge says. Notice Jesus does not say, look at the widow and what she does. He says, listen to what the unjust judge says. And so it would seem to me that Jesus is pointing us to the judge and particularly to what he says, as that's going to be the thing that stands out as odd. And when you listen to the judge, the thing that he says is...
16: I'll give her justice.
17: I know, I'll give her justice, not because God wants me to give her justice. I don't care about God. Not because people in the city think I should give her justice, because I don't care about them. I don't care about God. I don't care about humans. What I care about is myself, and I'm tired. And so that strikes us as really odd. That's the weird thing.
16: Opens us up for the teaching now.
17: Right, yes. And so that's where you get to this lesser to greater argument, right? The judge is this bad. Imagine how good God is. So we've got the lesser to greater argument moving from the judge to God. And that if an unjust judge grants this widow this plea because he's that selfish, imagine what a just God who is selfless and giving and sacrificial would be like. And that's kind of the reasoning that happens. And so then all of a sudden we see God and his graciousness and his favor, which you did wonderfully in the sermon. That's what I loved about that sermon is you opened with kind of asking us to meditate on kind of what it's like to be the widow, to be seen. We want to be seen. You're really touching onto these abandonment issues and these identity issues that we have today. And it's something that's exacerbated by social media. Then at the closing story of
16: Hazel, yeah.
17: Hazel and
16: crazy Hazy.
17: And the fact that her father sees things that she doesn't see. And so you kind of reveal to us how wonderful our God is, that he just not only sees the things we need him to see and are asking him to see, but he sees the stuff we don't see. So that's what I loved about that sermon. It really did a wonderful job of unpacking that graciousness of God in contrast to the judge.
16: All right. Well, thank you so much again for being here, David. Next week, we're going to talk more about the teaching and different teachings that parables offer us.
17: Great.
16: Join us again.
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1: Taught by Jesus, we're bold to pray. Our Father, who art in heaven, hallowed be thy name. Thy kingdom come, thy will be done, on earth as it is in heaven. Give us this day our daily bread, and forgive us our trespasses, as we forgive those who trespass against us. And lead us not into temptation, but deliver us from the evil one. For thine is the kingdom and the power and the glory forever and ever.

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As we make our way through life, there are several attitudes I have discovered that can demoralize us, not to mention those who have to be around us. I'm talking about the attitudes of uselessness, self-pity, and fear. When we tell ourselves we're useless, it causes us to die actually before we die. It also makes us really hard to be around, doesn't it? Do you know someone like that? Also, the attitude of self-pity carries with it the false notion that nobody cares for you anymore. It's what I call the woe-is-me mentality. It goes something like this. Nobody cares about me anymore. Why should I bother to stay alive? Woe is me. Hey, nobody likes being around a person like that. And how about fear? Oh, and that's an attitude that often occurs as we grow older. It's the notion that we need to be very careful and avoid all dangers and every single risk. Truth be told, a fearful attitude like that can quickly lead to a suspicious, paranoid spirit. Fear is a thief that steals our joy and robs us of our peace. I believe it is one of the most devastating of all emotions. If we're afraid, chances are good we'll draw our blinds and we'll double lock all our doors, and we'll also miss out on most of the fun in life. So let's not go there. What is God's alternative to these and other attitudes? It's an attitude of enthusiasm. I love the approach the Apostle Paul wrote about in the letter to the Philippians. First in chapter 2,

0: 2 and then again in chapter 4. Listen as I read the first 5 verses of chapter 2 and then verse 14 of that chapter. Is there any encouragement from belonging to Christ? Any comfort from His love? Any fellowship together in the Spirit? Are your hearts tender and compassionate? Then make me truly happy by agreeing wholeheartedly with each other, loving one another, and working together with one mind and purpose. Don't be selfish. Don't try to impress others. Be humble, thinking of others as better than yourselves. Don't look out only for your own interests, but take an interest in others too. You must have the same attitude that Christ Jesus had. And then that single verse that my teenagers used to want to cut out of my Bible, I'm referring to verse 14 of chapter 2. Do everything without complaining and arguing. Then Paul sums up what our attitudes should be in Philippians chapter 4. I'm referring to verses 4 through 8. Always be full of joy in the Lord. I say it again, rejoice. Let everyone see that you are considerate in all you do. Remember, the Lord is coming soon. Don't worry about anything. Instead, pray about everything. Tell God what you need and thank Him for all He has done. Then you will experience God's peace, which exceeds anything you can understand. His peace will guard your hearts and minds as you live in Christ Jesus. And now, dear brothers and sisters, one final thing. Fix your thoughts on what is true and honorable and right and pure and lovely and admirable. Think about things that are excellent and worthy of praise.
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2: The gifted concert violinist Niccolo Paganini was standing before a packed house surrounded by a full orchestra. He was playing a number of difficult pieces, and he came to one of his favorites, which was a violin concerto. Shortly after he was underway in this piece, and the Italian audience sitting in rapt attention, one of the strings on his violin snapped and hung gloriously down from the instrument. As he, relying on his genius, improvised and played on the next 3 strings. To his surprise and the conductor's as well, shortly thereafter a 2nd string broke on his instrument. Now there were 2 dangling as he again began to improvise and play the piece on the 2 remaining strings. You guessed it. Almost at the end of this magnificent concerto, a 3rd string snapped. Now there are 3, and he finishes the piece on 1 string. Why, the audience stood to its feet and applauded and applauded until their hands were numb, never thinking, of course, to ask for an encore. They expected to leave. They sat down. He held his instrument high in the air, and he said, Paganini, and 1 string, as he played an encore with the full orchestra accompaniment. He made more music out of 1 string than many violinists ever could on 4. Oh, and the attitude of fortitude. Dr. Viktor Frankl in the early 1940s was taken captive by the Nazis, a Jewish physician. He meant more to them than a body in a trench. They killed his family. They took his clothing. They took his jewelry, even his wedding ring, shaved his head, and as he stood before the glaring lights in the Gestapo courtroom, completely naked, humiliated, He suddenly came to realize that they might take away his family and his clothing and his possessions and even his hair, but there was one thing they could never take away, and that was his choice of attitude. And he endured through the attitude of determination, discipline, enduring the humiliation of a concentration camp, and only serving as the personal physician of the German high command for a few weeks. I guess we could say it boiled down to Viktor Frankl and one string. How else can you explain the determination of a Joe Namath, 30-year-old athlete playing ball on 65-year-old legs? I found an interesting article about him in Sports Week magazine some time ago. It says that Namath's medical history sets him slightly above his colleagues. His particular cross is his knees, which remain today as a pinnacle of surgical ingenuity. His knees severely battered during college, Namath was told by the physician that if they survived 4 years in the professional ranks, he could count himself fortunate. With the help of an unnerving number of operations and, I might add, an attitude to continue, he played 12 seasons, not four. And now he admits that he has difficulty stepping sideways and walking up one flight of stairs. His other injuries include separations of both shoulders, a broken wrist, a broken cheekbone, a dislocated finger, a broken ankle, and a torn hamstring muscle. The interviewer, Don Ateo, admits while he interviews him, he sees the bulge in the back of his trousers. And he asks, "How long will you wear that bandage?" He said, "Oh, that's not a bandage, feel." And it is the hamstring muscle that has pulled up the back and is knotted in the size of a small grapefruit. Just doesn't bother to get it operated on. In Sports Illustrated, Merlin Olsen was interviewed, one of our own Los Angeles Ram defensive players a number of years ago. He admits that year after surgery on my knee, I had to have the fluid drained weekly. Finally, the membrane got so thick, they almost had to drive the needle in it with a hammer. I got to the point where I said before the games, blank it, "Get the needle in there and get that stuff out so I can play." Joe Namath, Merlin Olsen, and one string. In an article summarizing the effects of helplessness, New York Magazine cites the example of Major F.J. Harold Kushner, an Army medical officer held by the Viet Cong for 5.5 years. Now get this. Among the prisoners in Kushner's POW camp was a tough young Marine, 24 years old, who had recently survived 2 years of prison camp life in relatively good health. Part of the reason for this was that the camp commander had promised to release the man if he cooperated. Since this had been done before with others, the Marine turned into a model POW and the leader of the camp's thought reform group. As time passed, however, he gradually realized he was being lied to. When the full realization of this affected his attitude, he became a zombie. He refused to do all work, rejected all offers of food and encouragement, simply lay on his cot, sucking his thumb. In a matter of weeks, he was dead. The fourth string broke. Dr. Martin Segelman of the University of Pennsylvania attributes the Marine's death to the attitude of helplessness. I found it interesting that a famous study called Broken Heart researched the mortality rate of 4,500 widowers within 6 months of their wives' deaths. Compared with other men the same age, the widowers had a mortality rate 40% higher. Why? Why? Why, the string broke. Some of you have come down to one string. But the tragedy is that you're focusing your full attention on the three that have snapped. And this attention span of yours has grown into a sense of bitterness, sorrow, self-pity, and perhaps blame. Because those three strings have broken and you deserve four like everybody else, or so you think, like everybody else. And the result has been a tragic souring of your attitude. Friends, the longer I live, the more I realize the impact of attitude on life. You may not like this, but attitude to me is more important than facts. It is more important than past, than education, than money, than circumstances, than failures, than successes, than what other people think or say or do. It is more important than appearance, giftedness, or skill. It will make or break a company. It will cause a church to soar or sink. It will be the difference in a happy home or a home of horror. It's attitude. And the remarkable thing is you have a choice every day regarding the attitude you will embrace for that day. You can take the three strings that dangle, or you can play your melody on one. And oh, the difference it makes. We cannot change our past. We cannot change the tick of the clock. We cannot change that march toward death. We cannot change the fact that people will act a certain way. We cannot change the inevitable. Those are the strings that dangle. The only thing we can do is play on the one string we have, and that is our attitude. Like Frankel, like Olson, like Nemeth, like Niccolo Paganini and one string. I am convinced now that life is 10% what happens to me and 90% how I react to it. And so it is with you. Tucked away in the second chapter of Philippians, God's great word addresses the subject of our mind. It is so important that wherever you are in life, I would urge your attention now. You will never be younger than you are today, never. The rest of your life stretches out before you. For some of you, it's 6 months. For some, it's 6 years. And if Christ tarries, for some, it's 60. You have a choice to make every morning when you wake up, throughout the day when interruptions come or surprises or circumstances or what you and I would call calamity. And that response, that attitude, will mean everything to you and to those around you. As we will see a little later, you can act aggressively and blame, or you can act passively and submerge in self-pity. And when you do either one, your circle of friends will finally be reduced to one, if that, and that is yourself. Philippians begins with four ifs, that second chapter, that is. Four ifs. If there is any encouragement, if there is going to be any consolation, if there will be fellowship, if there will be affection and compassion, then the attitude must be changed, says Paul. The church at Philippi was apparently struggling a little with division. And he said, I plead with you, I beg of you, please take a long look at your short life and determine your attitude and the one you will have with other believers in the family of God. Make my joy complete by being of the same mind, maintaining the same love, united in one spirit, intent on one purpose. And before you're tempted to turn your attitude back to yourself, don't do that. Now, there are some that don't like direct counseling. There are some who tell us it won't work, but the Bible's full of it. And it doesn't address the direct counsel to the Holy Spirit, saying, you do it in that passive body of that Christian. It's addressed to the believer. It's telling us indirectly, you are in charge of your attitudes. You are in charge of whether you will live a selfish life or a self-giving life. You determine each day whether you will be filled with selfishness and empty conceit or humility of mind. Verse 3 continues, regarding one another as more important than yourself. You're in charge. You call the shots. You're the umpire. You determine whether it's fair or foul. You know, I confess to you, I begin my day the same way you begin it, early in the morning, with a number of things in front of me, just like you have a number of things in front of you. That means we're just alike. And I face a choice just as you face every single morning of my life, whether I will be gloomy, whether I will be sad, whether I will fall under the pale, under the wake of my circumstances, or whether I live above them. And I can choose friends that will keep me under them and poison my mind. Or I can be around friends that will lift me above them and cause me to see life through God's lens. I prefer the second, and that's the kind I choose. I won't run with people that poison my mind. I won't work with people that pull me down. I choose to live a life according to chapter 2 in Philippians, and it's only by the grace of God that I'm able to do it. To live a life that is above my circumstance, not under it. I get into trouble when I fall under the swamp of it. He says, don't merely look out for your own personal interests. Look out for the interests of others. What a marvelous piece of advice. You show me a person submerged in self-pity, and I'll show you a person who talks about me, I, mine, myself, constantly. It's an attention-getting device, and before long we wear out the attention of others, and they finally give up hope on our behalf. No, the positive piece is verse 5. You've got one string. Play the piece on that. Have the same attitude in your mind that Christ had in his. Now, you see, the difficulty of that is that we've never been there in heaven. We weren't there when the decision was made. We've never seen Christ. We've never seen God. But we know from a fact of Scripture that there was a time in the epochal past when God dispatched Christ to this earth. That meant that the Son had to give up all of the glories of heaven and had to be willing to squeeze his life into the womb of a woman and to be born a man and to play the role of a servant, not just play it, but live it, where he would authentically be humanity and yet deity in one person. He gave up all the glories of heaven to do that. In order for that to be pulled off, in order for that plan to be put into motion, Christ had to have an attitude that said, I'm willing to do that. I do not think it a thing to be grasped, this holding on to my position in heaven. I'll come to this earth. I'll go. I'll be the sacrificial lamb. I'll be your scapegoat on sin. Pour it out on me. That's what he means when he says in verse 5, have the attitude in yourselves which was also in Christ Jesus. Frankly, the greatest waste of energy, in my opinion, is the waste of fighting the inevitables of life. Forgive me if it sounds harsh, but if someone has died, your continued self-pity will not bring them back. If someone has left and they are not returning, you can choose to live in the wake of that loss, or you can go on. That's an attitude choice. If you are single and God has not seen fit to give you a mate and you sense that is his plan, you can go on and live a full life as a single person, or you can phase out and become old early in life. When I was in Chicago, I had a very remarkable woman come to see me. After we talked for a few minutes, she left me this note. I love your sense of humor. Humor has done a lot to help me in my spiritual life. How could I have raised 12 children starting at 32 and not have a sense of humor? After your talk last night, when I was having fellowship with friends, I met here at the conference. I told them I married at age 31. I didn't worry about getting married. I left my future in God's will. But every night I did do this. I hung a pair of men's pants on the bed where I knelt down and prayed. Father in heaven, hear my prayer and grant it if you can. I've hung a pair of trousers here. Please fill them with a man. All right, lady, that is the way to live. Just turn it over to God. Look at chapter 4 with me. That's what she did. You can't find a prayer like that in the Bible, but you will find something similar to that in the Bible. Look at verse 4 of chapter 4. Now, you can choose to live another way. God says the way I want you to live is with a life of rejoicing. Just rejoice in the Lord always, he says in verse 4. Again, I say rejoice. You say, oh, it was written in a time when things were easy. Then you don't know your history. I mean, all hell had broken loose. The bottom had dropped out of lives. Nero was on the march. And he says, rejoice. He says, rejoice. But he says, rejoice in circumstances? No, he says, rejoice in the Lord. Again, rejoice. Put the Bible in front of your eyes, use it as a lens, and read life through the Scriptures. If you don't, you are destined to a life of blame and self-pity. I guarantee it. The attitude is up to you, really. He commands, rejoice. And he says, don't hide that. Verse 5, let your forbearing spirit be known to all men. The Lord is near. Focus on him. Choose his kind of life, whatever may be your lot, and don't hide it.
1: 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I'm Bill Meyer. 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
5: 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Always remember, money and material things in and of themselves are temporary. 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However, a temporal asset such as money can be converted to an eternal asset by giving it to God's work. How significant are the rewards? 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
6: Hi, this is Ben Lowell, and this is Back to the Bible Canada with Dr. John Neufeld. Well, today we continue our series, Amazing Promises to Dysfunctional People, with a message entitled, The Lord Disciplines the One He Loves. So let's turn in our Bibles to Genesis 29, verses 1 to 30, as we join Dr. Neufeld now.
7: Guy Maddox tells the story of a young woman in his congregation who wrote him from graduate school. She reported that her studies were doing fine, and then she added that she had begun a rigorous program to lose weight. Indeed, she was determined to lose 78 pounds. And then she added that she had already lost 16 pounds and then added a Bible reference. It was John 6, verse 9. So Pastor Maddox looked up the reference and he had to smile. It said, "But what are they among so many?" You know, the thing about discipline is that it requires a long period of time. You never accomplish the goals of discipline in a few days or even months. Discipline is about life change, life transformation. And because it's about life, real discipline does take a lifetime. Let me read to you a very important passage from the book of Hebrews about discipline. In fact, the book of Hebrews quotes the book of Proverbs and then adds its own comments from Hebrews 12, 5 to 8. My son, do not regard lightly the discipline of the Lord, nor be weary when reproved by him. For the Lord disciplines the one he loves and chastises every son whom he receives. It is for discipline that you have to endure, that is, endure hardship. God is treating you as sons. For what son is there whom his father does not discipline? And if you are left without discipline, in which all, that is, all God's children have participated, then you are illegitimate children and not sons. You know, as surprising and even alarming as this passage might seem, Hebrews clearly teaches that God deliberately brings hardship and even suffering into our lives. You know, the writer of Hebrews speaks of pain in order to discipline us, and that he does this because he loves us as his sons and daughters. It's very important to understand the difference between discipline and punishment. Punishment deals with justice. To punish means to satisfy the demands of justice. And so does God punish Christians for their sin? Well, no, he does not. All Christians believe and know that Christ was punished for us on his cross. But to discipline, that's another word. It comes from the root word to disciple, and it means to correct, to shape, to change, to transform. And God's interested in shaping believers into the image of Christ. This is a part of sanctification. It's the work of perfecting us in our holiness. And so for us to be disciplined is evidence of God's great love for us, we who are His elect. Now, with that in mind, let's read our text. So I'm beginning to read from Genesis 29, verses 1 to 12. It says, "Then Jacob went on his journey and came to the land of the people of the east. And as he looked, he saw a well in the field, and behold, three flocks of sheep lying beside it, for out of that well the flocks were watered. The stone on the well's mouth was large, and when all the flocks were gathered there, the shepherds would roll the stone from the mouth of the well and water the sheep, and put the stone back in its place over the mouth of the well. Jacob said to them, 'My brothers, where do you come from?' And they said, 'We are from Haran.' And he said to them, 'Do you know Laban, the son of Nahor?' And they said, 'We know him.' And he said to them, 'Is it well with him?' And they said, 'It is well. And see, Rachel, his daughter, is coming with the sheep.' And he said, 'Behold, it is still high day. It is not time for the livestock to be gathered together. Water the sheep and go pasture them.' And they said, 'We cannot until all the flocks are gathered together and the stone is rolled from the mouth of the well. Then we water the sheep.' While he was still speaking with them, Rachel came with her father's sheep, for she was a shepherdess. Now, as soon as Jacob saw Rachel, the daughter of Laban, his mother's brother, and the sheep of Laban, his mother's brother, Jacob came near and rolled the stone from the well's mouth and watered the flock of Laban, his mother's brother. Then Jacob kissed Rachel and wept aloud. And Jacob told Rachel that he was her father's kinsman and that he was Rebekah's son, and she ran and told her father." Now remember, the theme today is the Lord disciplines the one he loves. And as we've seen, by meeting Jacob in Bethel, God indicates that he has chosen Jacob, even though Jacob has not yet chosen God. And even though Jacob is, as of yet, an unconverted man, because God has chosen him and extends his covenant of love to him, he begins to discipline him. And here's how it happens. On his journey, running from his brother who seeks to kill him, Jacob arrives in Haran. It's about 600 kilometers from his home. And he's been months on the road, and he doesn't have a map. And he's never been there before, and he's not sure where he is. And in verse 4, he approaches the shepherd and asks where they're from, and they say Haran. Well, wow. He says, "Do you know Laban?" And they say, "We do. In fact, that's his daughter Rachel. She's coming right now with the sheep." Now, I must stop here because anyone reading Genesis closely will notice the similarity between this account and the account in Genesis 24. You know, in Genesis 24, which was many years earlier, Abraham had sent his servant to the region of Padan Aram and to the city of Haran. He is to go to his kindred and find a wife for Isaac. And in both accounts, that is in Genesis 24 and now here in Genesis 29, we see the providential hand of God at work. In Genesis 24, while Abraham's servant is watering his camel, Rebekah, the daughter of Bethuel, comes with a water jar on her shoulder. And in Genesis 29, while Jacob is speaking with the villagers of Haran, Rachel comes out to water her father's sheep. The encounter with both of these women, with Rebekah and now with Rachel, is God's providential hand. And we, the readers of this account, should not be surprised. We know that this world is God's world and that He controls all things. You know, providence means what Romans 8:28 says, that God works out all things for the good of those whom He has called. But there's a difference between the account of Genesis 24 and that of chapter 29. In chapter 24, where Abraham's servant met Rebekah, he kneels down to pray and he asks God to bring the right woman along. Abraham's servant is a man of faith, and he's asking God to arrange the details so that the woman chosen by God might be found for Isaac. But in chapter 29, there is no prayer. Jacob is not yet a man of faith. He still believes that his own clever impulses will lead him to the right woman. But as we're going to see, God is at work. He's already claimed Jacob as his own. But in order to bring Jacob to himself, he'll have to break Jacob of his sense of self-confidence. And by the way, if I can interject a word of application here, is it not so with you as well? You know, as long as you resist an express dependence on God, or while you're still under the illusion that you're the captain of your own ship. God will send His discipline into your life in order to break you of all such illusions. But that's not apparent to Jacob, at least not yet. As of yet, he's still ignorant of God's ways, and so the drama takes shape. There's a stone over the well of water because wells and cisterns were often covered by a large, thick, flat stone with a round hole cut in the middle, and the stone was often so large that it would require at least two or three men to roll it away. And we also learned that it was removed at certain times. So the stone is necessary for at least two reasons. I mean, one is safety, stop someone from falling down into the well. But the second is that the stone would restrict the well to only those shepherds who had the right to use it. And when Jacob learns that Rachel is approaching, we again see the contrast between him and Abraham's servant. Abraham's servant never revealed who he was, at least not at first. He observed Rebekah for some time to see whether the Lord had made his journey a success or not. He was waiting on God. God would show his will. Now, in contrast, Jacob spends no time observing Rachel, except he does notice how beautiful she is. And then to impress her with his strength, he lifts the stone by himself. Then he kisses her and weeps aloud. You know, success! He's found the right wife for himself. Have you noticed how like Jacob so many of us are? Here's a sad truth. Many at church make major decisions without prayer and careful study of Scripture. It's also true about us individually. You know, we buy a house, we pray later. We make an investment, pray later. Marry a wife or husband, pray later. And even when we do pray, we've not studied the Word to gain God's wisdom and to wait for His leading. And then how often after something goes wrong, we lose a lot of money or we get involved in the wrong career or job, and then later, well, we're angry with God. But why didn't we consult Him and study the Word in advance? Isn't our lack of prayer, careful study of Scripture, godly principles of wisdom, aren't these matters of neglect? And aren't these a clear indication that we aren't, number one, looking for God's direction, and number two, unaware of divine providence, and hence we aren't seeking the signs that God is giving us all around us? We're not looking for the Holy Spirit to nudge us. Instead, we're secure in the idea that we're the captain of our own ship, and we foolishly assure ourselves that, you know, we can chart our own course and we're going to be happy. You know, we forget that it's God and not ourselves that directs our own future.
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7: Let's continue to read in Genesis 29. You know, Jacob has met Rachel and he's told her who he is, and she's run off to tell her family. And the drama is about to begin, so I'm reading verses 13 and 14. As soon as Laban heard the news about Jacob, his sister's son, he ran to meet him and embraced him and kissed him and brought him to his house. Jacob told Laban all these things, and Laban said to him, "Surely you are my bone and my flesh," and he stayed with him a month. I know that for some of us, this idea that, you know, would only seek a wife from one's own extended family, it sounds somewhat creepy. But the law found in Leviticus 18 as to who one could marry, that had not yet been written. And my own personal theory is that as the human race develops and as genetic abnormalities continually increase throughout successive generations, it becomes necessary to prohibit marriage among close relatives. But at this stage in human history, no such law was yet necessary. And even so, it was never unlawful to marry your cousin, which is what Rachel is to Jacob. And Rachel's father Laban is Jacob's mother's brother. They're cousins. You know, a further consideration is that at this time, Genesis is about creating a godly line, one that's faithful to Abraham's God. You know, this revelation of the one true God is well known in Abraham's extended family, even though most of them are not faithful. So that's the background. Jacob is safe within family. And he stays in Laban's house for 1 month, and there's more. He finds he loves Rachel. Jacob has everything in control, or does he? Because as we continue to read, we will find that Jacob is about to embark on the most discouraging period of his life. The God who loves Jacob has chosen him as the bearer of the Abrahamic blessing, but he's about to discipline and shape his man. So let's continue to read verses 15 to 20. Then Laban said to Jacob, "Because you are my kinsman, should you therefore serve me for nothing? Tell me, what shall your wages be?" Now Laban had two daughters. The name of the older was Leah, and the name of the younger was Rachel. Leah's eyes were weak, but Rachel was beautiful in form and appearance. Jacob loved Rachel, and he said, "I will serve you 7 years for your younger daughter, Rachel." Laban said, "It is better that I give her to you than that I should give her to any other man. Stay with me." So Jacob served 7 years for Rachel, and they seemed to him but a few days because of the love he had for her. See, I want you to notice another difference between Abraham's servant and Jacob. You know, first of all, notice Jacob's lack of judgment. Verse 13 said that Jacob told Laban everything, or all these things. You know, most likely that means he told him everything about even the deception against his own father. And here again, I contrast Jacob to Abraham's servant. Abraham's servant comes to Nahor. He comes with a camel filled with wealth. Jacob comes to Nahor running for his life, and he's got no wealth at all. Indeed, he's running for his life, and Laban watches him. And he finds out he works well, and he offers him, you know, if you will, a job. But please remember, in that day, people didn't get jobs the way we do. In fact, in that day, they became servants. And here's Jacob, the one who had the prophecy that, you know, he would rule over his brother and his family. And he now becomes his uncle's servant. And when he tells Laban that he's fallen for Rachel, he has nothing to give his uncle except 7 years of labor, working for no wage at all, to marry the woman he loves. And Laban realizes his advantage, and he's going to exploit it. And here's where we find God disciplining Jacob. Jacob, the man who stole Esau's birthright and blessing, finds that his brother is back home with many wives and gaining wealth while he works 7 years just to marry the woman he loves, and in the end, he's going to have nothing. God is disciplining him, and it's painful. You know how humility is attained? It's when you're treated in a manner that's lower than what you think you deserve. You know, some of us are very quick to defend ourselves. We're sensitive to any slight. According to 1 Peter 5:5, God opposes the proud. And you know you're proud when you're quickly offended. You demand people give you proper respect. And then God says, that's not going to stand. He's going to discipline us, and it's going to be painful. But for Jacob, because he so loves Rachel, he's enamored with her beauty, and all that doesn't bother him. He serves for 7 years. But the pain had not yet begun for Jacob. He was being disciplined, but he didn't notice because, well, he loved Rachel. And then came that moment when his world came crashing down. He's now worked and served for 7 years. Now we come to verse 21. Jacob said to Laban, "Give me my wife that I may go into her, for my time is completed." And I find it fascinating that Jacob has to go to Laban and demand his wife. As we'll find out from observing the character of Laban, Laban would have let Jacob work for many years and never have said a word. Laban would only pay if Jacob was aggressive enough to demand it, but Jacob does, and the wedding goes on as arranged. And just so that we get a sense of what actually happened, the first thing is that they plan a wedding feast. Now, it was the custom in that day that brides would be heavily veiled, so Jacob would not see her face or her eyes or her form. And secondly, by all indications, the feast would last all day, well into the night, and I assume that by that time, although the text doesn't say so, Jacob would be slightly drunk. He then takes his bride into the tent in the pitch dark. He makes love to her. He can't see anything. Now, before I go on, it's often asked why Leah goes along with this. Why doesn't she say, it's her in the tent? Again, the text doesn't say, but we have to make a few assumptions. I mean, first of all, she's older and she expects to be married first. And secondly, Rachel is more beautiful than she. Leah has lighter colored eyes, and in that day, a woman with very dark eyes was considered beautiful. And thirdly, there was a great rivalry between the two sisters, and it may have been that Leah was attracted to Jacob, and she would have wanted him to be her husband and robbed her sister. I don't know, but Leah could have thought all of that. So let's continue to read, and I'm now in verses 22 to 27. So Laban gathered together all the people of the place and made a feast. But in the evening he took his daughter Leah and brought her to Jacob, and he went in to her. Laban gave his female servant Zilpah to his daughter Leah to be her servant, and in the morning, behold, it was Leah. And Jacob said to Laban, "What is this that you have done to me? Did I not serve you for Rachel? Why have you deceived me?" Laban said, "It is not so done in our country, to give the younger before the firstborn. Complete the week of this one, and we will give you the other also in return for serving me another 7 years." I hope you can see the obvious similarity between Rachel and Leah and Jacob and Esau. Jacob comes before his blind father with the help of his mother, pretends to be his brother, and steals the prize. 7 years later, in the dark when Jacob can't see, Leah, with the help of her father, pretends to be her sister, comes to Jacob and now deceives him and steals the prize. You know, for the first time in Jacob's life, he feels the full weight of what it is to want something and then to have it stolen by deception. And that pain of that moment is blinding. How does he get over the shock? You know, I got the ugly one, and there's nothing he can do. And after a ceremony and the consummation of the marriage, he can't back out of it. Like Isaac's blessing, when it's done, it's done. And so Jacob, without even talking to poor Leah, runs out of his tent in rage. And he now looks just like his brother Esau. And he demands Laban explain himself. "I served you for Rachel. That was our deal. You deceived me." Look who's talking. And Laban doesn't even apologize. "That's how things are done here," he says. Fascinating, isn't it? Can you hear Laban's own anger? It's as if he now claims to be offended by Jacob. "How dare you to ask me to violate a custom in our land?" Jacob's helpless. Laban has all the power to do what he wants. Now, of course, no sooner has Laban said that he proposes a solution, something he's been planning for 7 years. And after a week, he can marry Rachel, and he'll work another 7 years. And after 14 years, Jacob is going to have two wives. He's going to have children. He's going to have no bank account and no material wealth. Oh, the disciplining hand of God shaping a man to depend on God alone. You know, I suspect that Leah was not aware of what was going to happen. Her dreams of having Jacob to herself were going to be crushed in a moment. And so from that day on, all of Jacob's dreams, as well as Rachel's dreams, as well as Leah's dreams, everyone's dreams are crushed by deception. See, what happens to you when everything you've hoped for doesn't materialize? Well, you might say what happened is God's loving, disciplining hand coming to shape and make you into the man or woman that's fit for eternity. That's what's beginning to now unfold in this story. How God loves those whom He has chosen.
6: John, thanks for your message today. So let me ask you a quick question. Does God use the actions of bad people to discipline His children?
7: Yeah, and sometimes in a number of ways that we wouldn't have expected. I mean, sometimes the unrighteous may say things to believers which causes us to look up and say, "Wow, I wonder whether or not that's from God." And then even in the case of, you know, as we have with Laban here, I mean, God has clearly brought him into Jacob's life. And sometimes the people that we genuinely don't want in our lives have been sent from God. And it's helpful for us to think that God is sovereign in all matters and to always say, rather than, you know, spending my time saying I didn't want it, saying, God, show me what I must learn.
6: Thanks so much, John. Remember to join us again next week right here on Back to the Bible Canada, where we teach the Bible.

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2: Every wise comedian loves kids. They are one of our leading sources of funny things, of true things, loud things, embarrassing things, things you hoped they'd forgotten, things you hoped they would never repeat in public. A little girl's mother asked her 4-year-old to pray at supper. So she prayed, "Dear God, please help Daddy stop singing in church." The family sat in stunned silence while Dad quietly reconsidered his place on the worship team. A little girl was asked by her teacher where babies came from. She replied confidently, "Amazon. I guess everything seems to come from there." Adults spend years learning diplomacy. Children dismantle it in seconds. One granddad told his grandson he was turning 70. The boy stared thoughtfully and asked, "Did you start at 1? In the grocery store, a child announced, "Mommy, that man has less hair than Grandpa's hamster." Oh, poor Grandpa was standing 3 feet away. And it wasn't me, honest. Speaking of honesty, children have yet to learn the fine art of pretending everything is fine. A child overheard his parents discussing finances. The next day at school, he told his teacher, "We're poor now. Dad said if Mommy keeps shopping, we'll lose the house." Another child told her teacher, "My mommy says I'm too much sometimes." During a sermon, the pastor asked the children, "Why do we need to keep quiet in church?" One of them said, "Because people are sleeping." Shh. The pastor will now be taking early retirement. Adults say things like, "Interesting choice," when we actually mean you're not going to wear that in public, are you? Children love to pretend. That's why our Clara spent most of a Saturday wearing little more than a cardboard box, which she insisted was a spaceship. My friend's daughter once marched into the kitchen and announced, "When I grow up, I'm going to marry someone rich, or Batman." During church, a mother whispered to her husband, "This sermon is going on forever." A few minutes later, their son asked loudly, "Daddy, why is Mom mad at the sermon man?" Of course, children don't just embarrass us. Sometimes they surprise us with all the sweetness of a handmade Mother's Day card. Watching her exhausted mother cleaning the kitchen after a long day, a little girl wrapped her arms around her and said, "Mommy, you do a lot of loving." That'll wreck your mascara in seconds. Kids are wonderfully literal. Tell a child to keep his eye on the ball, and he just may move his head down to the ball and put his eye on it. And why not? Tell them someone lost their head, and they may want to sleep with the lights on. A teacher found one of her students making faces at the other kids on the playground and said, "Noah, when I was a child, I was told that if I made an ugly face, it would stay like that." Noah looked up and innocently replied, "Well, I guess you were warned." Children notice things adults too easily miss, like lonely, needy people. During a trip to the city, our granddaughter Sophie asked her daddy, "Why is that man begging for money?" The two of them talked about it and then ordered a hot meal at a Wendy's drive-thru and took it to him. And every now and then, in the middle of it all, a child says something sweet and unintentionally profound, and you can't help but stop and smile. A 6-year-old, after being sent to his room for having a temper tantrum, put this sign on his door: "You can come in now. I've found my temper." One of my favorite cartoons is Family Circus. In one, Dolly and Billy are listening to the preacher, and Dolly says, "Hear that? People in heaven have everlasting life."

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2: So interesting, isn't it?
3: The people of God, they longed. They longed for security.
2: And so they worked together. The walls are rebuilt. But the security came not because the walls were rebuilt. The security came because their enemies perceived the work was done by God. That's where the real win was, brothers and sisters. Living our lives before God, before the world, that it's obvious who really is at work in our lives.

0: It's time for the Friday edition of Stay in the Word with Pastor Glenn Nutt, the radio and podcast ministry of Rocky Mountain Calvary Chapel. Our goal is to present clear biblical teaching, knowing that through the Word and the Holy Spirit, one grows spiritually. We're currently studying the Old Testament book of Nehemiah. In chapter 6 today, we see that God gave Nehemiah the discernment he would need to overcome the attack of a host of enemies who were trying to distract him, discourage him, and ultimately to take him away from the work. As we'll learn today, those who want to serve the Lord must focus. Nehemiah's experience helps us to appreciate that the enemy tries to tempt us away with things that seem like good ideas at the time, at least on the surface. Nehemiah was able to quickly dismiss the attack of the enemies around him so he could continually and ultimately complete the work God assigned to him. There's much we can learn from his example, so let's join Pastor Glenn now in Nehemiah 6, verse 5.
1: So scheme number one is an absolute fail. Look at verse 5. Then Sanballat sent his servant to me as before, the fifth time now, with an open letter in his hand. In it was written, "It is reported among the nations, and Geshem says that you and the Jews plan to rebel. Therefore, according to these rumors, you are rebuilding the wall that you may be their king. And you have also appointed prophets to proclaim concerning you at Jerusalem, saying, there's a king in Judah. Now these matters will be reported to the king. So come, therefore, and let us consult together." Scheme number two is slanders and lies. So Mr. Sandbox isn't getting his way, and so he decides to leak some lies, some slander, some innuendo. And he lies to the media and the masses. This is an open letter. The idea is, as he goes along, he's sharing what's inside the letter, and people are reading it before he even gets to Jerusalem. There's this trail of communication. And Sandbox isn't taking no for an answer. This is the fifth time. And off he comes with this open letter, and behind it all is blackmail and extortion. You know, unfortunately, for a lot of people, perception is reality. And so what he's trying to do is he's trying to seed a new perception, even though it's 100% lie. It's outright false. It's nothing more than gossip. But the gossip looks like it's official because it's on letterhead, and it has the potential to do some serious damage, damage in the order of character assassination. So what was being communicated? It was simply something like this. It was like, "We're sorry, Nehemiah, we have to do this. We're sorry, we have to expose this. But since you won't come to us, we've just got to share this, but it's for your own good, and we'll be here for you at the end of it all," trying to force him into a visit. Kind of hang him up on the horns of a dilemma. It's like, you know, that old joke, hey Joe, you know, have you stopped cheating on your taxes yet? Now, no matter how you answer that question, you lose, right? You say no, well then maybe it's true, you're hiding something. If Nehemiah now says yes, he's saying, well, there's a problem and distraction and danger and all. And so it starts out, verse 6, "It is reported among the nations," and Geshem says. So our reporter Geshem is out there, and he has his sources. No names, no dates, no sources. How vague can you be here?

0: Sounds like a lot of blogs that I hear about often, claiming to know some mysterious conspiratorial thing concerning some Christian leader or group. The inside track. We have it on good authority. A reliable insider who shall remain anonymous for his own protection. In other words, a gossiper. And a gossiper knows how to do it. Just plant a seed of doubt, doesn't matter if it's true or not, make a connection where there isn't a connection, and the flesh will take care of the growth and the distribution of the rumor and the innuendo and the lies all for free, because gullible listeners and gossips bottom feed on that stuff. While a man or woman of God or a ministry of God gets pummeled by some twit on the end of a keyboard. So here's what they're saying about you, Nehemiah. Now keep in mind, this is all false. It doesn't matter if 1,000 nations repeated it again, it would still be false. Something isn't more true just because it's repeated over and over and over and over, correct? If it's false, it's false. And so here's the thing. You and the Jews plan to rebel. You're rebuilding the wall to protect yourself. You want to be king. And you've got your prophets out there ready to do a communication blitz that says Judah has a new king. In other words, different than Artaxerxes. And he's going to hear about this. And when he hears about this, you're in trouble. So you better come to us, because you could use some friends right about now. What a slime bucket, eh? I can only imagine how Nehemiah must have felt. Outright lies. All of them. This wasn't his motive. This wasn't his plan. He certainly didn't have, you know, frequent flyer miles with Rent-A-Prophet. Like, he wasn't involved in that at all. You know, I've discovered from some very personal experiences that the enemy knows our hot buttons and how to exploit them. And he knows which accusations against us will really, really bother us. And he knows how to exploit them. So brothers and sisters, I know this isn't super profound, but newsflash here. You know what? You won't be able to stop it. But you do need to know how to deal with it. Look at the wisdom here. Verse 8, he says, "Then I sent to him, saying, 'No such things as you say are being done, but you invent them in your own heart. For they all were trying to make us afraid, saying their hands will be weakened in the work and it will not be done. Now therefore, O God, strengthen my hands.'" So look at what he does. The first thing he says, he gives no elaborate defense, no media campaign, no counterattack. Why? It'd be a waste of time. You don't ever satisfy slander and innuendo with facts and explanations and evidence. There are times when you don't answer, as Solomon would say, a fool according to his own folly. You don't put out fires with gasoline. And this is what they want. They want more attention and more focus and more distraction. So what does he do? He just tells the truth, the simple truth, and he exposes them. He just says, "No such things as you say are being done. You invent them in your own heart." That's it. That's all he says. Just one truthful statement. Because when you tell the truth, that's all you need. Just tell the truth. This is the truth. And then he shared his discernment on their motivation. He says, they're trying to make us afraid again, saying their hands will be, you know, weakened in the work and it will not be done. More distraction meant to stall and derail, more fear and terror tactics. What does he do? Just commits it to the Lord in prayer. And he very simply says, "Now therefore, O God, strengthen my hands." I love that. She's not wailing in over it. It's like, "Oh no, God, what are we going to do?" He says, "God, just strengthen my hands." I love that. He did his best and he committed the rest. He continued to worry about that. Brothers and sisters, there is the wisdom of God when the enemy is at work to corner, slander, and extort you. Less is more. Simple is better. Do your best, commit the rest, and do not be distracted. Scheme number two, fail. Look at verse 10. "Afterward, I came to the house of Shemaiah, the son of Deliah, the son of Mehetabel, who was a secret informer. And he said, let us meet together in the house of God, in the temple, within the temple, and let us close the doors of the temple, for they are coming to kill you. Indeed, at night, they will come to kill you. Scheme number three, full on fear and intimidation with a splash of blasphemy. Now, not everyone who says they speak for God speaks for God. Not everyone who calls themselves a prophet is a prophet. And this guy is no prophet. He's a secret informer. And so this Shemaiah's supposed message from the Lord is, hey, I've got something for God. Let's hide in the temple. Close the doors. They're coming to get you. They're coming to kill you. We'll be safe there. Sounds spiritual, doesn't it? Sounds even religious, doesn't it? Just follow the man of God into the temple. What's the problem? The problem is this is the temple. This is God's house. And in God's house, the temple in Jerusalem, laymen don't just take matters into their own hands and use the temple for their own personal sanctuary. That might be how it works in pagan temples to find sanctuary there, but that's not how it works in God's house. This is not a pagan place. This is God's place. And the temple was not under Nehemiah's jurisdiction. It was under the jurisdiction of who? The priests and the Levites. He didn't belong there. And he knew it. Look at verse 11. And I said, should such a man as I flee? And who is there such as I who would go into the temple to save his life? I will not go in. Then I perceived that God had not sent him at all, but that he pronounced this prophecy against me because Tobiah and Sanballat had hired him. For this reason, he was hired, that I should be afraid and act that way and sin, so that they might have cause for an evil report, that they might reproach me. Yes, Nehemiah has this crazy, cool discernment. Toboggan and Sandbox hire this dude who's not a prophet at all. He just says religious-sounding things. And then he tacks God's name on it at the end, and then he gets paid for it. In other words, he's not on God's payroll. He's on the Toboggan and Sandbox plan. Now, what was he hoping for? What were these guys hoping for? What was this false prophet hoping for? Well, that he'd fall for it, that he'd fall into fear and react and sin, and then they can slander him for it even more. It's a setup for him to sin and then to be reproached because of it. Now stop right there. I find something very interesting in all of this. What stopped Nehemiah from doing something stupid while he had a chance for the discernment in verse 12 to catch up with him? What stopped him? What protected him? Simple obedience. He just knew, I don't belong in the temple. It's not my place, not even to save my life. I do not belong there. And he says, I will not go in. I won't go in. Can't make me. I'm not going to do it. I'm not going to go in. You know what? I can think of many, many times when the Lord has guided me through a season of very simple obedience, only to discover later on that he was protecting me from something way larger, way more destructive, way more harmful than I could have ever, ever imagined. I have stories, not for this morning. Whisked out of danger that I had no way of knowing was lurking behind the corner, and I was whisked away just by a simple kind of routine obedience thing to God. But if I only knew. Only to see later on that if I was driving around, that I took that turn of obedience, and that turn of obedience saved me from the bridge that was out, but I couldn't see the bridge because it was dark. Only when the daylight came up, I could see, oh, that bridge was out. God saved me from an absolute disaster there. All I knew is I knew I was supposed to turn there, so I just did. And you see, that's the grace of God in simple obedience. Maybe you're in a home fellowship this week. This is a great thing to talk. I'm sure all of you have stories about that. About how God helped you and God rescued you through simple obedience. So what does Nehemiah do after this stern, no, I'm not going to do this at all? He does what you would expect him to do. Verse 14, my God, he goes to prayer. Remember Tobiah and Sanballat according to these their works and the prophetess Noadiah and the rest of the prophets who would have made me afraid. So more than one, he just went to God with it. He went to prayer. I'm going to ask you to do something that I don't normally ask you to do. I want you to skip verses 15 and 16 and pick up it up at verse 17 because there's a little bit more information here. Verse 17 says, also in those days at this time, the nobles of Judah sent many letters to Tobiah, and the letters of Tobiah came to them. For many in Judah were pledged to him because he was the son-in-law of Shechaniah, the son of Ara, and his son Jehohanan had married the daughter of Meshulam, the son of Berechiah. Imagine that family tree. Also, they reported his good deeds before me and reported my words to him. Tobiah sent letters to frighten me through these guys. What do you call this? This is called the background noise that leaders have to deal with. Nehemiah is telling us that during this whole time, there was this kind of low-level prevailing undercurrent that he always had to deal with. It wasn't loud enough to have to confront it, but it wasn't quiet enough just to ignore it. It was just there all the time. As a leader, I get that. Not every situation is supposed to be confronted. Not every hill is meant to die on. Not every broken thing is meant to be fixed. Now, some of the nobles of Judah had ties to Toboggan the Terrible here. But they didn't see him that way. They had no problem being friends with this guy. Why? Well, we're told because of family and financial connections. Because of trading agreements that were facilitated by marriage connections and all. And so they didn't see what was so obvious to Nehemiah. Now, maybe they didn't see the evil up close. Maybe they didn't want to see it. Maybe it was the fact that they didn't see through the lens like a shepherd looks through a lens on the lookout for danger. Maybe they had the attitude, well, you know what? We've never seen any problems with these guys before at all. I don't know what you're so uptight about. But the back and forth communication was very difficult. And he tells us about it here. It's very interesting. They reported his good deeds. That's Tobiah, the Terrible's good deed, his good deeds before me. And then they just reported my words to him, the inferences, how much I can't stand the guy, really. Tobiah kept sending back these nasty letters meant to instill fear. And Nehemiah is dealing with a group of guys that just thought he was being too hard on Toboggan. He had to be willing to be seen as the bad guy so the work of God could continue. Nehemiah knew what he was called to do. He couldn't change their perspective. So what did he do? This is the fourth thing that is. He just absorbs it as a leader. Just absorbs it. He does nothing. He just lets it go and allows the Lord to take care of it. And that's how he dealt with all of that background noise. I remember Pastor Chuck saying to us as young pastors one time, he says, you know what? There are some things that I just choose to forget that I ever heard them. And I carry on. And we're going to end at verse 15. It says, so the wall was finished on the 25th day of Elul in 52 days, and it happened when all our enemies heard of it, and all the nations around us saw these things, that they were very disheartened in their own eyes, for they perceived that this work was done by our God. What a victory. Think about it. What lay in ruins for more than 100 years is now rebuilt and repaired in how long? 52 days. And it's interesting when you look at chapter 1, verse 1, and chapter 2, verse 1. Nehemiah took 4 months to pray. The wall went up in 52 days. What does that mean? That means he prayed longer than he worked at the wall. Did you get that? He prayed longer. The real labor, the big work, was prayer. The spiritual battle was greater than the material one that was before him. And their enemies, at the end of it all, they had no choice but to stand back and look at the wall and see the fingerprints of God all over that thing. And it discouraged them. Yes, it discouraged the enemy. Why were they discouraged? Because they knew that they were on the wrong side, literally, of that wall, and the wrong side with God. So interesting, isn't it? The people of God, they longed for security. And they were feeling so insecure. And so they worked together. The walls are rebuilt, but the security came not because the walls were rebuilt. The security came because their enemies perceived the work was done by God. That's where the real win was, brothers and sisters. Living our lives before God, before the world, that it's obvious who really is at work in our lives. You know, as we close, I'm reminded again, sometimes people talk about courage as though it is the absence of fear. That's not what courage is. It's doing the right thing no matter how fearful and how threatened and how hurt we may feel. It's doing the right thing because God has called us to it. And it's not natural. And I know this. I know some people are naturally insensitive to danger. I know some people like that. Don't mistake that for courage. That's insensitive to danger. That's not courage. Bravery that stands and takes risks and moves forward for God is not something that is natural. It is something that is supernatural. But there is grace for it. And we can stand strong, but we can only stand strong when we're standing on the right foundation. Jesus Christ is our foundation. Maybe you have never, ever, by faith, placed your life upon the foundation of Jesus Christ. That is the only place where we can stand strong and secure and firm in God. But it is a place that God offers to anyone who will call on the name of Jesus and ask for that place that's standing in Him. You know, the way we get a foundation under us of Jesus Christ is by putting our faith and trust in Jesus Christ. To be the forgiver of our sins and to be the leader of our life. And if you've never done that, I would encourage you right now, where you're seated or wherever you're listening into this message today, to begin to open up your heart and begin to pray to God and to ask Him for His forgiveness, for His mercy, for His grace to be poured out upon you. That you would receive the forgiveness and love of Jesus Christ. That Jesus would now come in and take the darkness out of your life and put His light inside of you. And then begin to lead you in a way that honors Jesus God. Amen.
1: And amen. 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Don't go away. We'll be right back with some more after today's Calvary Creation Minute with Steve Chung.
2: Welcome to your Calvary Creation Minute. This is Steve. Jellyfish are fascinating creatures. Genesis chapter 1 states that all sea creatures were formed on day 5 of creation week, and they are designed with all the complex features that you would expect the greatest engineer of all time to include in one of his designs. The evolutionary story of the jellyfish is quite different. They are believed to be one of the earliest animals to have evolved on our planet, arising over 500 million years ago in the Cambrian period. Therefore, secular scientists regard the jellyfish as a primitive creature, evidenced by its lowly position it holds on the evolutionary tree of life. But which view does the scientific evidence support? Let's take a look. Evolutionary scientists studying the box jellyfish were surprised to find advanced features in this supposedly primitive animal, such as eyes. In a paper published in Current Biology in 2011, researchers state, quote, "It is surprising to find such a navigational system in an animal as basal as a jellyfish," end of quote. New Scientist magazine also captured the marine scientist Edward Buskey's response to these findings. Quote, "The discovery of these advanced visual ability in an animal with a primitive nervous system may surprise some. We have an underappreciation for how sensory systems in simple organisms are used for fairly sophisticated adaptations." End of quote. I think what is apparent from these articles is that evolutionary scientists were surprised. Surprised that jellyfish are not as simple as they predicted. What is also interesting is that researchers from California Institute of Technology are trying to reverse engineer the propulsion system in a jellyfish to use for medical pumps. These researchers are hoping to create the next generation of flexible medical pumps based on the efficient and advanced design of the humble jellyfish. I think it goes without saying that the design of the jellyfish is far beyond primitive. It has the fingerprints of design from the Genesis 1 God who created everything good from the beginning. To learn more, contact me at creation@calvarychapel.ca.
1: 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There's still a lot to do, including the appointment of leaders and the return and resettlement of the residents of the city of Jerusalem, and we'll focus on that next time. For now, here's Pastor Glenn with a closing prayer.
0: Lord, we love your word. Lord, we love to be prepared and equipped by your word. Lord, I just sense that you're just really wanting to emphasize to us and speak to us about limiting spiritual risk, about limiting vulnerability. And Lord, that can be in so many different areas of our lives. God, we know that you can, by your Spirit, make the application very, very personal and real for us. And Lord, I pray right now for Holy Spirit, Word of God discernment, that you will bring to our hearts and our minds just decisions that need to be made right now so that our walk with you, our love for you, our worship of you, God, thrives and grows and flourishes, where you get the first and the best and the most. Jesus, you alone are worthy of it. And we worship you and we honor you in Jesus' name.

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0: When a blind beggar encountered Jesus, his vision was miraculously restored. But that's not all that happened. Today on Truth for Life Weekend, Alistair Begg points out how this once hopeless and helpless man's life was completely transformed. We'll learn from his example what a genuine response of faith looks like.
1: We're going to read from the Bible again, from John's Gospel, and from chapter 6 tonight, verse 25. When they found him on the other side of the lake, they asked him, "Rabbi, when did you get here?" And Jesus answered, "I tell you the truth, you're looking for me, not because you saw miraculous signs, but because you ate the loaves and had your fill. Do not work for food that spoils, but for food that endures to eternal life, which the Son of Man will give you. On him, God the Father has placed his seal of approval." Then they asked him, "What must we do to do the works God requires?" Jesus answered, "The work of God is this, to believe in the one he has sent." So they asked him, "What miraculous sign then will you give that we may see it and believe you? What will you do? Our fathers ate the manna in the desert, as it is written, he gave them bread from heaven to eat." Jesus said to them, "I tell you the truth, it is not Moses who has given you the bread from heaven, but it is my Father who gives you the true bread from heaven. For the bread of God is he who comes down from heaven and gives life to the world." "Sir," they said, "from now on, give us this bread." Then Jesus declared, "I am the bread of life. He who comes to me will never grow hungry, and he who believes in me will never be thirsty. But as I told you, you have seen me, and still you do not believe. All that the Father gives me will come to me, and whoever comes to me I will never drive away. For I have come down from heaven not to do my will, but to do the will of him who sent me. And this is the will of him who sent me, that I shall lose none of all that he has given me, but raise them up at the last day. For my Father's will is that everyone who looks to the Son and believes in him shall have eternal life, and I will raise him up at the last day." Amen. And our text for this evening is, "Then the man said," verse 38, "Lord, I believe," and he worshiped him. O Lord our God, you have known about this day and about this evening. And so our trust and our confidence is in you as we turn to the Bible now. Teach us, Lord, we pray. For Jesus' sake, amen. I wondered, would it be wrong to suggest that we could somehow pry in, as it were, to the communion of Jesus with his Father? Given all that he has revealed of himself in the Bible, is it wrong for us to think that we might get an inkling of something of what passed between God the Son and God the Father in the exercise of the ministry of the Lord Jesus Christ? Because when we read the Bible, when we read the Gospels, it becomes clear that a large part of Jesus' life was directly related to his communion with his Father. That from the very outset of things, the disciples are perplexed because they can't find Jesus, and when they finally locate him, they discover that he has been out and he has been spending time in prayer with his Father. Some of the prayers of Jesus we know because they're recorded for us in Scripture. For example, what we refer to as his high priestly prayer in John 17 is an insight, gives us an inkling of the communion between Son and Father. We also have, as he approaches Gethsemane, and indeed find him in Gethsemane, speaking to his Father in a way that is then disclosed for us in the record of the Gospels. Lord, if you are willing, let this cup pass from me, but nevertheless, not my will, but yours be done. And what is essentially a prayer from the cross when he says to his Father, Father, forgive them, for they know not what they do. And with those instances, we can speak with clarity because we have the text before us. But it is not about those things that I'm wondering. It is about the undisclosed times. It is about the occasions in which Jesus, at the beginning of the day, committed his day to the Father and went out to do the Father's will. It is that kind of thing I found myself wondering about. Jesus beginning the day, presumably saying to his Father, Father, thank you for a good night's rest. Thank you for the gift of this new day. Thank you for another day in which to serve you, in which to do your will. Father, you know that I have come to do your will, and I do know that your will is that all who look to me may have eternal life, that all who believe in me may have eternal life. And I'm going out into this day, Father, and I'm going to meet a lot of people. And I want you, Father, to guide me, to prompt me. You have poured out the Spirit upon me at my baptism, enabling me and quickening me. And I want you to help me to know those with whom I should spend time and those with whom I should stop and talk and the others that I should simply leave and keep moving past. Now, for us to think in those terms may be unsettling, but as I say, I think it's all right to do. And when we think in those terms, we then have confidence in recognizing, and this is why we read from John 6, the perspective of Jesus in looking out on the prospect of his ministry. All that the Father gives me will come to me, and whoever comes to me I will never drive away. For I have come down from heaven, he is the Messiah from heaven, he is the Son of Man, as we saw this morning, not to do my will, but to do the will of him who sent me. And this is the will of him who sent me, that I shall lose none of all that he has given me, but raise them up at the last day. Father, I commit the day to you. I'm going to join the rest of the gang now, and we're off into the day. Now look at the beginning of John 9. As he went along, he saw a man blind from birth. And the disciples made this man the occasion of a stop. He perhaps saw the way in which the disciples looked at the man, and he then was able to respond to the question that the disciples asked of the man. And this is a rather mind-blowing point, but the incident in John chapter 9 falls within the great panorama of God's redemptive purpose from all of eternity. That this moment in time with a man born blind and what is an apparently inconsequential stop at the middle of the day or the commencement of the day is part of the fulfillment of the promise of God to Abraham that through your seed all the nations of the earth will be blessed. It is part of the great ongoing consummating purpose of God to put together a company of people that no one can count from every tribe and nation and language and people and tongue. It is part of the fulfillment of the promise of Jesus as he recounts it here in John chapter 6. So that although we have looked at John chapter 9 in a kind of atomized way, in a way that has not only picked it out of the surrounding chapters of John, but indeed has picked it out of everything. I have the opportunity to remind you tonight that this is in the unfolding drama of God's redemptive purpose. And what a chapter John 9 has proved to be. I certainly have learned a lot from it. I hope that some of you have too. And the event of the healing of this man and what follows from it is remarkable. I found myself sitting and saying, How did Jesus find this man? And then, how did Jesus leave this man? And in considering how he found him and how he left him, there is actually the description of how Jesus finds men and women in their lostness and how he then leaves them as sheep that have been found. Now, we don't know the amount of time that is involved in John chapter 9. We don't know whether it's a day or a few days. We're not told. But whatever the period of time is, think with me just for a moment as we review chapter 9 about what has happened to this man. Think of how he was when Jesus addressed him. He was helpless and he was hopeless. He was a blind man and a beggar. Consider the fact that Jesus sought him out. Consider the fact that Jesus asked him to do something which was so strikingly dramatic that there must have been something in the very authority of Jesus' voice that caused the man to allow this stranger whom he couldn't see to spit on the ground, to make a paste, and to rub it on his eyes. And then to be prepared at the word of this stranger to go and wash off the mud. Consider the fact that he was made the object of God's supernatural intervention in that his sight was restored. And as a result of that, he then was given the opportunity to go back to his neighbors and to his family and to appraise them of this dramatic thing that had happened. He was severely tested as a result of this by the neighborhood community. He was denied the support of his parents, who refused to answer the question and pass the buck. As a result, he was cast back afresh on the mercy of God. When challenged again by the religious authorities, he confounded them by his answers. And as a result of that, he was reviled by them and then thrown out by them. He is then sought out again by the Savior, and he is taught by Jesus. And as a result, he falls at his feet in devoted worship. And it is there that we leave him. That's where the Holy Spirit finally draws this picture to a close. Begins the picture at the outset of the chapter with a man in all of his hopelessness and his helplessness, and ends the picture, leaves him where this man will always and ever be as a worshiper of Christ the Messiah, the Savior, the King. Because actually, that's where that man is tonight. You understand that, don't you? That having died, he has been ushered into the company of those, having come to eternal life, a life which begins in the now and leads to the then, having been ushered into the reality of that, he now takes his place in that company in Revelation 7, who are worshiping the Lamb, who are declaring that salvation belongs to the Lord our God and to the Lamb who sits on the throne. He perhaps knows now, although I can't say with certainty, that he is actually one of the early fulfillments of the statement made by Jesus to another lady that he sought out in John chapter 4, when she asked a question concerning the nature of worship, whether in Gerizim with the Pharisees or in Jerusalem with the Jews. And remember Jesus' amazing statement. He said, "That's really not the issue, madam. It's not about geography. The time is coming and has now come when those who worship the Father will worship him in spirit and in truth. For those are the kind of worshipers the Father seeks." Now again, remember, in the morning he prays to his Father, "Father, I'm going out today seeking worshipers." And the blind beggar is addressed, and the blind beggar's life is changed, and the blind beggar's mind is taught, and what does he become? A worshiper. In fulfillment of the direct purpose of God. God is seeking those who will worship him. And as we think of the nature of this whole progression, it certainly speaks to us concerning not only the dimensions of what it means to come to Jesus, but also what it means to live in Christ. When it says here that the man inquired, who are you that I may believe? We said this morning, quoting Carson, that mature and knowledgeable faith is far more a consequence than it is a condition of that decisive entry into the promises of God. And for however long this man would have lived, he would have grown in a knowledge and in an understanding of who Jesus is. And if you have recently become a Christian, if you have, like this man said, Lord, I believe, and have become a worshiper of God, then as you are growing in grace and in a knowledge of Jesus, you will be learning the main things of the gospel. And as you think, you're beginning to put the immensity of the picture together. That being God, in his infinite mercy, Jesus came and took upon himself our nature, and he lived as a man amongst men and women. You've been learning that his life was unique, that he was absolutely perfect, that by his death he dealt with sin, that he took upon himself the sin that he had never committed. He was numbered with the transgressors. He died, the righteous for the unrighteous, to bring us to God. You've been learning that the Father accepted the sufferings of Christ as the propitiation for all who believe in him. And you've discovered that tonight Jesus sits enthroned in heaven as the ascended King, and it is from there that he will come a second time, not to bear sin, but to bring salvation to those who are waiting for him. And if you have begun to get a modicum of that, if you have begun to grasp the smallest part of that, then you will understand why it is that the man cast himself before Jesus. The Greek verb is proskuneo. It is the same word as in John 4. It is the same word as in Revelation 7. And they cast themselves and their crowns before him, declaring salvation belongs to our God. One of the commentators says the ultimate reason for the decline in Christian worship must always ultimately be a failure to recognize and experience the redeeming work of Jesus. I think that is absolutely dead on. You can talk all you like about style of worship, whether you're singing accompanied or unaccompanied, whether you're singing in the 21st century or the 14th century, whether you are singing Gregorian chants or whether you're doing it antiphonally or whatever in the world you are doing. But if you are in Christ, you understand that worship is a reflex action, that praise is a genuine reality. And he said, Lord, I believe. And he cast himself down in obeisance. And when you have men and women who do not understand what it is to praise, who do not understand what it is to throw themselves down, as it were, at the feet of Christ, you are dealing with a group of people who do not understand who Jesus is or why he came, or certainly they have lost sight of it along the journey. Oh, a congregation of God's people, if they are in Christ, must be a worshiping, praising congregation. And the decline in worship in the 21st century is because of the ascendancy of man and the diminution of God. Because we are stuck on ourselves and our expectations and our hopes and our dreams and our affirmations. And it is not all about us. It is all about God. And it is not all about you and the songs you want to sing, or about me and the songs I want to sing. It is all about God and getting glory to his name. And when I think that God, his Son, not sparing, send him to die, I scarce can take it in. That on the cross, my burden gladly bearing, he bled and died to take away my sin. Then sings my soul. But not until then. If you are not a worshiper, check to see whether you are a believer. Check to see whether the first part of the sentence is yours, because the absence of the second part is directly related to the absence of the first. Lord, I believe in you. And then he worshiped him.
0: You're listening to Truth for Life Weekend with Alistair Begg. Alistair will return to close today's program with prayer in just a minute. Here at Truth for Life, we believe that as God's Word is faithfully taught, His Spirit is working to teach and train us, as well as to comfort and offer direction in hard times. That's why we're passionate about teaching what the Bible says, what it means, and why it matters. Our prayer is that God, by His grace, will move people from merely having an interest in religion to enjoying a relationship with Jesus as a genuine worshiper, like the man healed from blindness in today's message. As we learn today, when Jesus saves us, it should result in genuine worship and a desire to tell others about him. Have you ever wanted to share the gospel with someone, maybe even planned out what you'd say, but when they resisted, you found yourself retreating to avoid conflict? Well, today we're offering a free audiobook that will help you engage in differences of opinion with kindness, courage, and with truth, so that relationships can be strengthened rather than damaged. The book is titled The Art of Disagreeing. The author and pastor Gavin Ortlund points out the eternal danger of rejecting Jesus and why everyone needs to hear the gospel. He'll teach you skills to engage in effective conversations. For example, you'll learn how to sympathize with others' perspectives, how to listen effectively, and how to be persuasive and use sound arguments. 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And again, it's free. 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Now here's Alistair.
1: Father, we ask that you will take what is of yourself and write it in our hearts. Whatever is extraneous or irrelevant, unclear, untrue, you just banish it from our recollection. I pray for some who came this morning and they never knew what they would be up against or what they would find, and they just have one question running through their heads right now, and they're personalizing. They're saying to themselves, do I believe in this Jesus? And I pray, Lord, that they will, either tonight, today, trust in Christ, turn from their sin and trust him. Or that as they talk with friends and family members, that they might come to believe in Jesus. And we pray that those of us who are able to affirm our belief in Jesus may become these worshipers. It's only knowing ourselves to be lost that we understand what it means to be found, to be helpless, to understand what it is to be made strong, to be sinful, to understand what it means to be set free. And then since it is a day of good news, surely we wouldn't keep the good news to ourselves. Help us then to go out and tell the world that Jesus is alive and that he seeks and saves those who are lost. For we pray in his precious name. Amen.
0: I'm Bob Lapine. Thanks for studying the Bible with us. Is it possible we could be spiritually blind like the Pharisees? Join us next weekend when Alistair challenges each of us to take an honest look at our own response to Jesus' teaching. The Bible teaching of Alistair Begg is furnished by Truth for Life. 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

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Hey, I'm John Raymer. It says, "When I am afraid, I put my trust in you." Maybe there are some very big things in your life right now that you're quite frightened about. 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He won't leave you. He won't forsake you. Put your trust in him.

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This is Sunday Praise. I am John Raymer, thinking about being thankful today. One of my favorite verses about being thankful, my mom and dad taught me this growing up, devote yourselves to prayer, being watchful and thankful. That's from Colossians 4:2.

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Hi, this is Sunday Praise. Some encouragement for your day from Galatians chapter 3, verses 26 and 27, they say, "So in Christ Jesus, you are all children of God through faith, for all of you who were baptized into Christ have clothed yourself with Christ."

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Hi, this is Sunday Praise. Thank you, God, for the way the Spirit helps us in weakness. If you're like me, sometimes you just don't know what to pray for, but the Spirit Himself intercedes for us through wordless groans. And He who searches our hearts knows the mind of the Spirit, because the Spirit intercedes for God's people in accordance with the will of God. That's from Romans chapter 8, verses 26 to 27. Through that, we can see that the Holy Spirit helps us in our weakness. Whether we're struggling with our Christian walk, anger, grief, we can rely on the Holy Spirit. Moreover, when we are too tired to pray or don't know what to pray for, the Holy Spirit, again, intercedes for us. We may not know what to pray for, but the Holy Spirit does. The Holy Spirit will intercede for us when that happens and bring a comfort to our hearts. Instead of doubting Him, we can find great comfort and peace in God's presence. The Holy Spirit will bring joy, hope, and renewed strength back into our hearts. And that's my prayer. Joy, hope, and a renewed strength that only God can give.

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If you struggle with anxiety before bed, here's the perfect psalm, and we can turn it into a prayer. It says, "In peace I will lie down and sleep, for you alone, Lord, will keep me safe." And it's true. That's Psalm chapter 4, verse 8.

I will sing of the loving kindness of the Lord forever. 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

The Psalms give us a key to living victoriously. Thinking about that today, even during the dark periods of life. In Psalm 119, it says, "Forever, O Lord, your word is settled in heaven. Your faithfulness continues throughout all generations. You established the earth, and it stands. They stand this day according to your ordinances." Victory in Christ. I'm John Raymer. This is Sunday Praise.

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1: It's the part of parenting that both parents and kids agree is unpleasant, uncomfortable, and not fully understood. Discipline. Today on Turning Point, Dr. David Jeremiah clears up the confusion and shares the value of discipline as expressed by King Solomon, the wisest man who ever lived. With the conclusion of his message, Power Up Your Parenting Skills, Proverbs for Parents, here's David.
2: Well, as you know, I'm a parent. I've had four children. I have now 12 grandchildren and one great-grandchild and four more on their way. So I'm into the parenting business, and I learned a lot about being a parent as I learned with Donna the things to do and not to do. We made some mistakes, but we stayed together and prayed for our kids and helped them grow up. And now we're watching our children do that with their children, and it's wonderful to see that many of the principles that we learned and taught them, they're teaching too. Parenting is a tremendous opportunity and a great responsibility. I'll be honest with you, sometimes you just shake your head and say, now what do I do? But the Lord God is with you, and the principles of the Bible are so helpful. So we are.

0: History has proven that. And how important it is that we stay focused as believers on the nation of Israel and love these people as God would have us love them. 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
1: What I really want to talk with you about primarily is the fact that parents are not only called upon to disciple their children, they're called upon to discipline their children. Discipline is almost going out of style. And if you don't believe that, travel on an airplane. I'm quite a traveler. And when I see them coming through the front door, I begin to pray as they move toward my seat. Oh Lord, keep them at least 7 or 8 rows away. Because it is overwhelming to me how parents allow their children to do anything and don't even make any attempt to bring discipline or control into the life. Where did this all start? Well, it didn't come from Solomon, I promise you, because let me tell you what Solomon has to say about all this. This would not get me any acclaim on talk shows today, but I'm just going to read to you what the Bible says. First of all, the Bible says that discipline is proper for every child. That's the first principle. It's proper for every child. Notice chapter 3, verses 11 and 12. Here are the Proverbs. My son, do not despise the chastening of the Lord, nor detest his correction. For whom the Lord loves, he corrects, just as a father, the son, in whom he delights. Proverbs 29 and verse 17 says, correct your son and he will give you rest. Yes, he will give delight to your soul. Hebrews 12:7 says, if you endure correction, God deals with you as with sons. For what son is he whom the father does not chasten? So no matter how big or how strong or how mean, every child is to be under discipline. What is happening in this world of ours is that is dominated by humanist philosophy is the accumulated effect of several generations of young people who have not been under any discipline at all. And in the name of freedom, we have turned them loose too soon, and we are living with the sad result of our negligence. Paul Harvey expressed the conviction of many of us when he said these words. He said, I am against giving youth more freedom. They've already about as much freedom as an unguided missile. Jesus didn't campaign for unlimited freedom. He bound himself to God's will. We need some Christian youth with direction and purpose and faith and dedication, and that is born in the home. Sooner or later, we have to decide that. Last I knew, parents were still supposed to be in control. And discipline is proper for every child. Notice the second proverb. Discipline proves our love for our children. Proverbs 13:24 is known to most of you. It says, he that spares the rod hates his son, but he who loves him disciplines him promptly. Chastens him early, says the New King James. Do you remember your parents saying something like this? I'm going to discipline you, and I want you to know that's because I love you. Or maybe this sticks in your mind as it does mine. This hurts me more than it does you. That last statement seemed to always be reserved as an introductory remark before I was really going to get it. Isn't it interesting that the number one reason that parents give for not disciplining their children is because I don't want to spank them because I just love them too much. But in reality, when we refuse to discipline our children, we are demonstrating the exact opposite, that we do not love them. We do not love them enough to stand in the way of their making the kinds of mistakes that can multiply into the critical, life-threatening mistake. Dr. James Dobson, in his bestseller, Dare to Discipline, has written that the parent has got to convince himself that discipline is not something he does to the child, but something he does for the child. The attitude toward the child must be, I love you too much to let you behave like that. When you see parents letting their children run wild and not standing in the way of their disobedient behavior, do not make the false conclusion that they must really love their children a lot because they don't want to touch them.

0: They don't love them enough to stand in the way of that which is destroying them and those around them. So discipline is a demonstration of your love for your children. How many of you know that when the Father up above disciplines us, it's because He loves us? When He works us over, it's because He cares about us. You know, there's an old adage that if you're a football player and you never get chewed out by the coach, it's probably not because you're good, it's because you're unimportant to the plan for the team. What you want to worry about is when they never say anything to you at all, when they just act like you're not there, when you're standing on the sideline and they don't even know your number. So when you get chewed out by the coach, it's because they probably think you're going to have a part in the game plan, so they want to make sure you get it right. Almighty God wants us to be a part of the game plan, and He wants us to get it right. So just as we discipline our children, God disciplines His children as well. Number three, discipline postponed will be ineffective. Notice what it says in Proverbs 19:18. Chasten your son while there is hope, and let not your soul spare for his crying. Do not set your heart on his destruction, is another translation. Chasten your children while there's hope. I had a woman come to me some years ago, and she wanted to know how early she should begin to discipline her children because she was starting to have some trouble. How old should they be before I begin to discipline them? And I made the serious mistake of saying, well, how old are they? She said, the oldest one's 11 and the youngest one's 9. I didn't have the heart to tell her that the game was over and she lost. You can't wait. The Bible says you have to discipline them while there's hope. What does that mean? Well, you have a chance to make a difference. If you wait until all of the values and the systems are well in place in their lives and then you try to intervene, you will have a very difficult time making any impact on that child. And I encourage you not to wait, but to begin early. And I am not a psychologist nor a family counselor. I am not here to answer all the questions of the particular variety of how do you deal with that and how old should a child be, but I am here to tell you that when your children begin to demonstrate rebellion against you, that is the seed of rebellion in their heart because they're born with an old nature. And that rebellion needs to be confronted or it will grow into a full-size rebellion. Some psychologists have suggested that the troubled teenage years are just a condensation of all the discipline that has or has not been administered in the early years of the child's life. When you examine what some parents are told by modern psychologists, you can understand why discipline is postponed and avoided. There are so many conflicting ideas in the great mass of man's wisdom that the only option left to the modern secular parent is to put all the various theories in a hat and pull one out at random. These diverse ideas have one common denominator. They are the product of this world and of man's wisdom. Why not take what God says? Do the best you can to take the principles of God's word and put them into operation. One man said this, "Alas, we arrive at the door of adolescence, the dynamic time of life which comes with a pimple and goes out with a beard, those flirtatious years when girls begin to powder and boys begin to puff. It's an exciting phase of childhood, I suppose, but to be honest, I wouldn't want to stumble through it again. By the way, have you heard of the new wristwatch created exclusively for the anxious parents of teenagers? After 11 p.m., it rings its hands every 15 minutes. And most of us parents know what that's all about. Well, discipline postponed will be ineffective. Here's the next principle. Discipline purges wrong conduct from a child's life. That's what the Proverbs say. 22:15 says it this way, "Foolishness is bound in the heart of a child, but the rod of correction shall drive it far from him." Let me read that again. "Foolishness is bound in the heart of a child, but the rod of correction shall drive it far from him." How do you correct misbehavior? You make children understand there's a penalty associated with what they do that is wrong. I love the story about the mother of three very small children who was trying to get ready to go out with her husband for a late dinner engagement, and the children all slept in the same room upstairs. They were playing the games that children all play, especially when their parents are supposed to be doing something else beside parenting. They would not quiet down. They continued to talk and laugh and get in and out of bed, even though they were threatened regularly by their irritated mother. Finally, when she had all she could stand, she went to the bottom of the stairs and she shouted, "If I hear one more word out of any of you, I'm coming upstairs." And everything quieted down. About 5 short minutes later, the noise level began to build again. True to her promise, she grabbed a towel, wrapped it around her head, which had been totally immersed in the kitchen sink and the rinsing stage of her shampoo. Up the stairs she stomped and into the room, which had now gotten very quiet. "I'm not coming up here again," she said. "Now you kids stay in bed and be quiet." The silence was deafening as she walked out of the room, but as she stood outside the door for a moment, she heard the littlest of the children ask, "Who was that?" Now, I suppose something could be said for scaring our children into obedience. But God has a better way. And God's better way is the application of the Board of Education to the seat of knowledge. How many of you know that works? The psalmist says something similar. "It is good for me that I have been afflicted, that I might learn thy statutes." He confesses earlier in the Psalms, "Before I was afflicted, I went astray, but now I have kept your word." Hebrews 12:11 says it this way, "No chastening for the present seems to be joyous, but grievous. Nevertheless, afterward it yields the peaceable fruit of righteousness unto which they are exercised thereby." In other words, discipline isn't fun either for the child or for the parent, and it's grievous, it brings hurt. But afterwards, it proves that it can provide the result you're looking for, which is godliness in the life of a child. I realize that this again runs cross-current with most modern counsel. If you want to ruin a party, stand up and give a little speech on how to discipline your child, because nobody seems to be very much involved in it these days. Let me give you the next principle. Discipline properly administered will not hurt your child. Listen to this very frank proverb, 23:13. "Withhold not correction from the child, for if you beat him with the rod, he will not die." Isn't that a great thought? Now, it may sound like he's dying, but he's not going to die. On numerous occasions, I've been told by honest parents that the reason they don't discipline their children is because they fear they may cause some physical harm. Let's face it, we've been all over the ballpark in this area. We've come through the permissive age of no corporal discipline into the present age of the child abuse syndrome. We didn't spank our children then because we didn't believe in it. We don't spank them now for fear that someone will report us to the authorities. If we're really honest, most of us do such an inadequate job of discipline not out of the fear of hurting our children, but rather out of the refusal to inconvenience ourselves. We yell at our children from one end of the house to the other because we're too lazy to get up and go where they are and take care of the problem. We let all of the intentional problems grow. How many of you know that if you don't deal with it right when it begins, it escalates and two things happen? They get more disobedient and you get more angry. We're going to talk about that in a moment. Let me give you the next principle from Proverbs. Discipline proceeds in spite of crying. The Bible says in Proverbs 19:18, "Chasten your son while there is hope, and don't let your soul spare for his crying." That's one of the translations of Proverbs 19:18. You know, some parents just, they can't stand the thought that their child will cry. And how many of you know that children have got this figured out? We had one child, and I won't tell you which one it was. The thought of a spanking initiated in immediate sobs, so emotional that I couldn't imagine how they could be any worse after the punishment had been administered. And then we had another child that absolutely refused to cry no matter what happened. But it doesn't make any difference. You're to administer discipline even if there is crying. Crying purges out the things in that child's life that need to be dealt with. Parents know how bedtime prayers can be full of surprises. One little kid, smarting after punishment, finished his prayers with the usual blessings for all of the members of the family save one. Then turning to his father, he said, "I suppose you noticed you were not included." Mm-hmm. The next principle goes like this: discipline provides help for the child, not release of anger for the adult. This is really important because here is where the watershed is with regard to abuse. No Christian should ever do anything to cause physical harm to their child. God has created a certain part of the anatomy with enough padding so that there can be an administration of justice without abuse. But listen carefully. Ephesians 6:4 says this: "Fathers, provoke not your children to wrath, but bring them up in the nurture and the training of the Lord." My good friend, Dr. Haddon Robinson, wrote a little paper on this one time that I got a hold of, and this is what he said: "Even though I am to punish my youngsters, I must be certain that the discipline is for their positive good. All of us can sympathize with the mother who said in exasperation, 'Well, the kids were making such a racket that I went in and spanked them. It didn't help much, but it sure did me a world of good.' Too often we spank our children because we are irritated, or we scold them and nag at them to release our own frustrations. Chastening and admonitions require thought and spiritual sensitivity if it's to be of the Lord. My discipline, no matter what it is, should be designed to bring my children to God. In all of the passages about discipline in the Scripture, not one that I know says that discipline is exclusively to penalize. It is always used in the positive context of instruction and correction. It should never be an occasion for a parent to take out his anger or his own irritation on his child." If you're angry, wait. That's the only reason to wait. But don't use your anger as a weapon against your children. Remember, you're big and they're little. I don't know where the abuse syndrome started. I hate everything that's related to it. I see little children who've been the result of child abuse, and I cannot comprehend how anyone could do that. But my friends, when you protect a society that kills the unborn, it's not long before people reason, "Well, I could have killed him before he was born. It doesn't matter if I beat him around a little bit now that he's here." We've raised a culture of disregard for the human life. And so we live in this delicate balance between the importance of corporal punishment and the very careful protection of our children and our young people from abuse. And God can give every parent who trusts Him the wisdom to administer discipline so that they never cross the line. I can tell you, I was disciplined by my parents. My father had the ability to put the fear of God in me. And when I did something really bad, and my mother said, "I'm not going to deal with this, your father's going to deal with it when he gets home," I knew the meaning of fear. When he got home, he dealt with it. But my father nor my mother ever hurt me or ever did damage to me as a person. I can honestly say that the best I know, I've raised four children and I've never hurt any of my children, but I've gotten their attention a few times. So you can do it. Don't let the world tell you, don't let them pour you into the mold that says you can't discipline your children because that's child abuse. Not to discipline them is to abuse them. Not to deal with their rebellion is to abuse them. Finally, let me give you the last principle and we're finished. Discipline prepares a child for the most important decision in his life. What is it about a Christian home that prepares a young person to deal with life and deal with eternity and deal with the reality of knowing God in a personal way? Discipline sets the context for it. And that's not just my word. Let me read to you this proverb from 23:14. "You shall beat him with a rod and deliver his soul from hell." Isn't that interesting? When you channel a child in the right direction, you give him the very best opportunity to know Jesus Christ. When you let him express his own way and go and do his own thing, he usually will do that thing which is not in honor to the Lord. Positive corrective discipline within the home provides the kind of atmosphere that makes it most possible for a child to come to a personal decision about God. Although there are many who come to Christ in the middle or later years of their lives, the vast majority of Christians in our churches are Christians as the result of growing up in a structured Christian home where some form of discipline was practiced. Parents who teach their children love by caring enough to confront them also teach them much about their Heavenly Father, who is just like that. My friends, if you want children to grow up in the nurture and admonition of the Lord, it's got to start with you. I'm not here to say that every time a child goes wrong, it's always the parent's fault. I'm reminded that God had two children, put them both in a perfect environment, and they both rebelled. God has given to us the choice to make. But we want to guide those choices by protecting the environment in which the choice is made, and bringing up a child in an atmosphere of loving discipline gives that child the best opportunity to know God and to go on and have a productive life. But mom and dad, it starts with you, and it starts with this. You cannot impart what you do not possess. And if you do not know Jesus Christ personally, you will never be able to lead your children beyond the place where you yourself have gone. So I want to ask you this question. Do you have within you that which is necessary for you to bring your children up in the nurture and admonition of the Lord? Do you know for certain that Jesus Christ is your Savior? Is there something about your life that gives security and stability and strength to your children as they see your faith walk because you're a follower of Christ? And if you do not have that, that's the place to start, whether you're old or young. That's the place to begin, to put your trust in Jesus Christ, Father, to know God through His Son, Mom, and then through that relationship to let that influence trickle down to the lives of your kids. That's where it all starts. So I end up where I always end up, don't I? At the foot of the cross, where Jesus Christ can make a difference in your life. If you don't know Him, He sent His Son to die for you, that you might have life everlasting.
1: Amen. And you can receive Him today by just asking Him to come and forgive your sin and take up His abode in your heart, and He will do that. I know He does that. I've seen it happen over the years. So many people whose lives have been changed because Christ came to be a part of their everyday experience. This is Friday, and so it's important for me to tell you that you need to get to church this weekend. I have so many friends who do what I do in the church world, and they all tell me the same thing. There are so many people that they lost during COVID who got comfortable with staying home on the weekends and never came back. It will be to your detriment if that's your story. So don't let it be your story. Step in and do the right thing this week. Get back to church. You may feel awkward at first, but if you do it, God will honor it, and you will soon be back in the fellowship of God's people, growing and ministering to others. I know He will honor you for that. And then we'll see you next week on Monday. Hope you'll join us then. Till then, have a great weekend.
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16: 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How significant are the rewards? 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
1: In John chapter 1 and verse 16, we read, "For of His, Jesus, of Jesus' fullness, we have all received, and grace upon grace." The overflowing, wonderful, matchless, abounding grace of our Lord Jesus Christ. And here is the male quartet to sing "Wonderful Grace of Jesus."

The Bible has the answer. You have provided the questions. We search God's holy word, the Bible, in order to find the answers. Question number one. Since Jesus was born in Bethlehem, why isn't it the capital of Israel? And following up on that, will Bethlehem become the new Jerusalem? It is true that Jesus, the bread of life, was born in the house of bread, for that is what the word Bethlehem, Bethlehem, means, house of bread. But he would go to Jerusalem to die, and though we must rejoice in the incarnation and the wonder of the Son of God coming in flesh there in Bethlehem, we rejoice all the more in the cross just outside of Jerusalem and the empty tomb. Now, indeed, Jesus was born in Bethlehem, even as David, but he was raised in Nazareth, and so maybe it should have a special place of honor and named as the capital. Or likely most of his ministry, the majority of his ministry, was conducted in the area of Galilee, but Galilee, it after the conclusion of Jesus' ministry, it really does not figure prominently as we might think it should because of the honor that it had for those years of Jesus in ministry wandering about. Now in both 2 Chronicles chapter 6 and verse 6 and 1 Kings chapter 11, 36, Jerusalem is declared as the place where God chose to put his name. Jerusalem is the city of the great king, we read in Psalm 48, verse 2, and that is quoted by Jesus in Matthew chapter 5 and verse 35. Jerusalem is mentioned more than 800 times in Scripture, and in Psalm 137, verse 5, "If I forget you, O Jerusalem, let my right hand forget its skill. It is a place not only of the heart of God, but the heart of the Jewish people and the heart of those who follow after the Lord in sincerity and truth." So it is only right that God, we follow his leading, and he chose Jerusalem, and that we also choose it as a special place of honor where God chose to place his name and where the Temple of Solomon would be constructed. Now, will Bethlehem become the new Jerusalem? No, there is no indication of that, that Jerusalem, new Jerusalem, it will not be a recreation, or it will not be on the site of Bethlehem. Question number two. Proverbs chapter 30 and verse 28. A lizard or a spider in king's palaces? Which is the correct translation? The King James Version of 1611 chose to use the word spider. More recent Bible translations have chosen to use the word lizard or gecko or something of that kind, which obviously is a little bit of a difference between a spider and a lizard or a gecko. And how do we have these two different things taking place? The problem that we have here in this proverb is that the word used, the Hebrew word, Samamayeth, it is used only here in the entire Old Testament. In other places where we have a question about a word and we can compare and we can get a little bit of context, we can more easily grasp the understanding of the word for reasons of their own, and this includes the Greek translation of more than 2,000 years ago of the Old Testament into the Greek language. There are those who argue that perhaps it should be lizard.
But whether it is spider or whether it is lizard, I take you to Proverbs chapter 30 and beginning with verse 24, which leads up to verse 28. In verse 24, we read, "Four things are small on the earth, but they are exceedingly wise." And we have, first of all, in verse 25, ants. Then in 26, we have conies or badgers or shephanim. In verse 27, we have locusts. And then in 28, we have this question, lizard or spider, which is the right choice? Well, those four are illustrating for us the principle of verse 24. And rather than get all hot and bothered about which is the right word, hear the principle that is being impressed upon us, and these then four illustrations. The principle of verse 24, four things are small on the earth, but they are exceedingly wise. And what we are being instructed in is that we also, though we are small, we be wise. Wise unto salvation, and wise in the ways of God. Thank you for these questions. If you have a question, send it to us. Our mailing address is Faith to Live By, Box 426, Winnipeg, Manitoba, R3C2H6. The full group now comes to sing Praise to the Lord, the Almighty.

I'm Jim Barber, and I am so pleased to tell you of Praise to the Lord, a brand new recording of 13 gospel songs by the Faith to Live By musicians. Included in this set of 13 songs are well-known favorites, such as A New Name in Glory, His Eye is on the Sparrow, Oh, Worship the King, Take the Name of Jesus with You, Wonderful Grace of Jesus, and of course the title song, Praise to the Lord the Almighty, as well as seven other songs of rich blessing. 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On that same website, the 13 audio files for this set of songs, as well as many other previous recording projects, are available for free download. It is our prayer that all of these recordings will be a means of the Lord's blessing and encouragement

I take you once again today to the book of Psalms, and today the 19th Psalm. The 19th Psalm comes to us in two parts. The first part, almost half, speaks of the works of God. Here is a psalm of David, and we think of David perhaps out in the fields as a boy, looking to the sky and looking at the great wonder of God's creation. But then that second portion, roughly the second half, he is considering the Word of God. Here we have the two wonders of works of God and the Word of God, both of them which speak in thunderous tones to the heart that would hear, that is not deaf to these wonders. We begin, the heavens are telling of the glory of God, and their expanse is declaring the work of His hands. Genesis chapter 1 and chapter 2 tells us that this world is indeed the work of His hands, that He spoke and it came into being, that He created us out of the dust of the ground, Adam, and that He breathed into him and he became a living soul. Well, here, the heavens, they are speaking, they are preaching, they are proclaiming to us, if we just have the ears to hear it, of the glory, the great glory of God. Verse 2, day to day pours forth speech, and night to night reveals knowledge. It's as though we are sitting in a classroom when we are out under the stars, under the beautiful sky of this world, and we are being instructed. There are words that are coming at us. There is instruction. There is learning to be had. There is no speech, nor are there words. Their voice is not heard. Their line has gone out through all the earth, and their utterances to the end of the world. In them he has placed a tent for the sun, which is as a bridegroom coming out of his chamber. It rejoices as a strong man to run his course. Its rising is from one end of the heavens, and its circuit to the other end of them, and there is nothing hidden from its heat. The blazing heat of the Middle Eastern sun is what is being spoken of, and the power of God. But now David, in this psalm, he turns from the works of God, which he has considered and which he declares reveals to us and speaks to us of the glory of God, the great glory of God. He now turns to the Word of God. He turns to the Scriptures. He turns to that which does come to us with words. And once again, the wise pay attention. We listen to it and we are instructed thereby. David says, the law of the Lord is perfect, restoring the soul. And in that word law, rather than hearing some heavy determination, heavy clout that comes in dry form, it is the teaching of the Lord, the law of the Lord, the teaching of the Lord. It's perfect, and it restores the soul. It does something within the heart. The testimony of the Lord is sure. It is something that we can build ourselves upon. It is a sure foundation, making wise the simple. The precepts of the Lord are right, rejoicing the heart. The commandment of the Lord is pure, enlightening the eyes. So here we have the law, the testimony, the precepts, the commandment of the Lord. Verse 9, the fear of the Lord is clean, enduring forever. The judgments of the Lord are true. They are righteous altogether. And verse 10, they are more desirable. What do you desire? David, he puts it in these terms. They are more desirable than gold.
yes, than much fine gold, and they're sweeter also than honey and the drippings of the honeycomb. Moreover, by them your servant is warned. Oh, what a blessing the word of God is, that there is warning here, that there is caution, that there is direction and instruction. There is abundant blessing here. By them your servant is warned, and get this, in keeping them there is great, great, great reward. Would you warm up to the word reward? Hear what the word of God says about what it is to keep the word of God. Now, a question, verse 12. Who can discern his errors? David says, acquit me of hidden faults. How often there are things that we go through life and we don't even realize what we have done. And we need to ask the Lord, acquit me of hidden faults. Also, keep back your servant from presumptuous sins. Let them not rule over me. Then I will be blameless and I shall be acquitted of great transgression. And he concludes, let the words of my mouth and the meditation of my heart be acceptable in your sight, O Lord, my rock and my redeemer. How is that possible? How is it that the words of my mouth, a frail human, would be acceptable in God's sight? How is it that the meditation of my frail, puny heart, my sinful heart, would be acceptable in his sight? It is when he comes to dwell within. And the words and the meditation are not mine, but it is his. They are his. They are his. O Lord, my rock and my redeemer, would you call upon him and find in him that he is your rock? And he is your redeemer. He is the one in whom you can trust. He is the one on whom you can build your life, and it will be a sure and a firm foundation. And how that happens is coming to the cross of Calvary. It is coming to him and saying, Lord, nothing in my hand I bring, simply to thy cross I cling. Come to the cross and lay yourself there, that you would know his blessing, that you would know his life coming into your dead soul, and that you would know life abundant and everlasting.

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3: Hi, this is Ben Lowell, and this is Back to the Bible Canada with Dr. John Neufeld. Well, today we continue our series, Amazing Promises to Dysfunctional People, with a message entitled, The Lord Disciplines the One He Loves. So let's turn in our Bibles to Genesis 29, verses 1 to 30, as we join Dr. Neufeld now.
4: Pastor Guy Maddox tells the story of a young woman in his congregation who wrote him from graduate school. She reported that her studies were doing fine, and then she added that she had begun a rigorous program to lose weight. Indeed, she was determined to lose 78 pounds. And then she added that she had already lost 16 pounds and then added a Bible reference. It was John 6, verse 9. So Pastor Maddox looked up the reference and he had to smile. It said, "But what are they among so many?" You know, the thing about discipline is that it requires a long period of time. You never accomplish the goals of discipline in a few days or even months. Discipline is about life change, life transformation. And because it's about life, real discipline does take a lifetime. Let me read to you a very important passage from the book of Hebrews about discipline. In fact, the book of Hebrews quotes the book of Proverbs and then adds its own comments from Hebrews 12, 5 to 8. My son, do not regard lightly the discipline of the Lord, nor be weary when reproved by him. For the Lord disciplines the one he loves and chastises every son whom he receives. It is for discipline that you have to endure, that is, endure hardship. God is treating you as sons. For what son is there whom his father does not discipline?

satisfy the demands of justice. And so does God punish Christians for their sin? Well, no, he does not. All Christians believe and know that Christ was punished for us on his cross. But to discipline, that's another word. It comes from the root word to disciple, and it means to correct, to shape, to change, to transform. And God's interested in shaping believers into the image of Christ. This is a part of sanctification. It's the work of perfecting us in our holiness. And so for us to be disciplined is evidence of God's great love for us, we who are his elect. Now with that in mind, let's read our text. So I'm beginning to read from Genesis 29, verses 1 to 12. It says, "Then Jacob went on his journey and came to the land of the people of the east. And as he looked, he saw a well in the field, and behold, three flocks of sheep lying beside it, for out of that well the flocks were watered. The stone on the well's mouth was large, and when all the flocks were gathered there, the shepherds would roll the stone from the mouth of the well and water the sheep, and put the stone back in its place over the mouth of the well. Jacob said to them, 'My brothers, where do you come from?' And they said, 'We are from Haran.' And he said to them, 'Do you know Laban, the son of Nahor?' And they said, 'We know him.' And he said to them, 'Is it well with him?' And they said, 'It is well, and see, Rachel, his daughter, is coming with the sheep.' And he said, 'Behold, it is still high day. It is not time for the livestock to be gathered together. Water the sheep and go pasture them.' And they said, 'We cannot until all the flocks are gathered together and the stone is rolled from the mouth of the well. Then we water the sheep.' While he was still speaking with them, Rachel came with her father's sheep, for she was a shepherdess. Now, as soon as Jacob saw Rachel, the daughter of Laban, his mother's brother, and the sheep of Laban, his mother's brother, Jacob came near and rolled the stone from the well's mouth and watered the flock of Laban, his mother's brother. Then Jacob kissed Rachel and wept aloud. And Jacob told Rachel that he was her father's kinsman and that he was Rebekah's son, and she ran and told her father." Now remember, the theme today is the Lord disciplines the one he loves. And as we have seen, by meeting Jacob in Bethel, God indicates that he has chosen Jacob, even though Jacob has not yet chosen God. And even though Jacob is, as of yet, an unconverted man, because God has chosen him and extends his covenant of love to him, he begins to discipline him. And here's how it happens. On his journey, running from his brother who seeks to kill him, Jacob arrives in Haran. It's about 600 kilometers from his home, and he's been months on the road, and he doesn't have a map, and he's never been there before, and he's not sure where he is. And in verse 4, he approaches the shepherd and asks where they're from, and they say Haran. Well, wow. He says, "Do you know Laban?" And they say, "We do. In fact, that's his daughter Rachel. She's coming right now with the sheep." Now, I'm going to stop here because anyone reading Genesis closely will notice the similarity between this account and the account in Genesis 24. You know, in Genesis 24, which was many years earlier, Abraham had sent his servant to the region of Padan Aram and to the city of Haran. He is to go to his kindred and find a wife for Isaac. And in both accounts, that is in Genesis 24 and now here in Genesis 29, we see the providential hand of God at work. In Genesis 24, while Abraham's servant is watering his camel, Rebekah, the daughter of Bethuel, comes with a water jar on her shoulder. And in Genesis 29, while Jacob is speaking with the villagers of Haran, Rachel comes out to water her father's sheep. The encounter with both of these women, with Rebekah and now with Rachel, is God's providential hand. And we, the readers of this account, should not be surprised. We know that this world is God's world and that he controls all things. You know, providence means what Romans 8:28 says, that God works out all things for the good of those whom he has called. But there's a difference between the account of Genesis 24 and that of chapter 29. In chapter 24, where Abraham's servant met Rebekah, he kneels down to pray and he asks God to bring the right woman along. Abraham's servant is a man of faith, and he's asking God to arrange the details so that the woman chosen by God might be found for Isaac. But in chapter 29, there is no prayer. Jacob is not yet a man of faith. He still believes that his own clever impulses will lead him to the right woman. But as we're going to see, God is at work. He's already claimed Jacob as his own. But in order to bring Jacob to himself,
He'll have

0: to break Jacob of his sense of self-confidence. And by the way, if I can interject a word of application here, is it not so with you as well? You know, as long as you resist and express dependence on God, or while you're still under the illusion that you're the captain of your own ship, God will send his discipline into your life in order to break you of all such illusions. But that's not apparent to Jacob, at least not yet. As of yet, he's still ignorant of God's ways, and so the drama takes shape. There's a stone over the well of water because wells and cisterns were often covered by a large, thick, flat stone with a round hole cut in the middle, and the stone was often so large that it would require at least two or three men to roll it away. And we also learned that it was removed at certain times. So the stone is necessary for at least two reasons. I mean, one is safety, stop someone from falling down into the well. But the second is that the stone would restrict the well to only those shepherds who had the right to use it. And when Jacob learns that Rachel is approaching, we again see the contrast between him and Abraham's servant. Abraham's servant never revealed who he was, at least not at first. He observed Rebekah for some time to see whether the Lord had made his journey a success or not. He was waiting on God. God would show his will. Now, in contrast, Jacob spends no time observing Rachel, except he does notice how beautiful she is. And then to impress her with his strength, he lifts the stone by himself, then he kisses her and weeps aloud. You know, success! He's found the right wife for himself. Have you noticed how like Jacob so many of us are? Here's a sad truth. Many at church make major decisions without prayer and careful study of Scripture. It's also true about us individually. You know, we buy a house, we pray later. We make an investment, pray later. Marry a wife or husband, pray later. And even when we do pray, we've not studied the Word to gain God's wisdom and to wait for His leading. And then how often after something goes wrong, we lose a lot of money or we get involved in the wrong career or job, and then later, well, we're angry with God. But why didn't we consult Him and study the Word in advance? Isn't our lack of prayer, careful study of Scripture, godly principles of wisdom, aren't these matters of neglect? And aren't these a clear indication that we aren't, number one, looking for God's direction, and number two, unaware of divine providence, and hence we aren't seeking the signs that God is giving us all around us? We're not looking for the Holy Spirit to nudge us. Instead, we're secure in the idea that we're the captain of our own ship, and we foolishly assure ourselves that, you know, we can chart our own course and we're going to be happy. You know, we forget that it's God and not ourselves that directs our own future.
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0: Let's continue to read in Genesis 29. You know, Jacob has met Rachel and he's told her who he is, and she's run off to tell her family. And the drama is about to begin, so I'm reading verses 13 and 14. As soon as Laban heard the news about Jacob, his sister's son, he ran to meet him and embraced him and kissed him and brought him to his house. Jacob told Laban all these things, and Laban said to him, "Surely you are my bone and my flesh," and he stayed with him a month. I know that for some of us, this idea that, you know, would only seek a wife from one's own extended family, it sounds somewhat creepy. But the law found in Leviticus 18 as to who one could marry, that had not yet been written. And my own personal theory is that as the human race develops and as genetic abnormalities continually increase throughout successive generations, it becomes necessary to prohibit marriage among close relatives. But at this stage in human history, no such law was yet necessary. And even so, it was never unlawful to marry your cousin, which is what Rachel is to Jacob. And Rachel's father Laban is Jacob's mother's brother. They're cousins. You know, a further consideration is that at this time, Genesis is about creating a godly line, one that's faithful to Abraham's God. You know, this revelation of the one true God is well known in Abraham's extended family, even though most of them are not faithful. So that's the background. Jacob is safe within family. And he stays in Laban's house for 1 month. And there's more. He finds he loves Rachel. Jacob has everything in control, or does he? Because as we continue to read, we will find that Jacob is about to embark on the most discouraging period of his life. The God who loves Jacob has chosen him as the bearer of the Abrahamic blessing, but he's about to discipline and shape his man. So let's continue to read verses 15 to 20. Then Laban said to Jacob, "Because you are my kinsman, should you therefore serve me for nothing? Tell me, what shall your wages be?" Now Laban had two daughters. The name of the older was Leah, and the name of the younger was Rachel. Leah's eyes were weak, but Rachel was beautiful in form and appearance. Jacob loved Rachel, and he said, "I will serve you 7 years for your younger daughter, Rachel." Laban said, "It is better that I give her to you than that I should give her to any other man. Stay with me." So Jacob served 7 years for Rachel, and they seemed to him but a few days because of the love he had for her. See, I want you to notice another difference between Abraham's servant and Jacob. You know, first of all, notice Jacob's lack of judgment. Verse 13 said that Jacob told Laban everything, or all these things. You know, most likely that means he told him everything about even the deception against his own father. And here again, I contrast Jacob to Abraham's servant. Abraham's servant comes to Nahor. He comes with a camel filled with wealth. Jacob comes to Nahor running for his life, and he's got no wealth at all. Indeed, he's running for his life, and Laban watches him. And he finds out he works well, and he offers him, you know, if you will, a job. But please remember, in that day, people didn't get jobs the way we do. In fact, in that day, they became servants. And here's Jacob, the one who had the prophecy that, you know, he would rule over his brother and his family. And he now becomes his uncle's servant. And when he tells Laban that he's fallen for Rachel, he has nothing to give his uncle except 7 years of labor, working for no wage at all, to marry the woman he loves. And Laban realizes his advantage, and he's going to exploit it. And here's where we find God disciplining Jacob. Jacob, the man who stole Esau's birthright and blessing, finds that his brother is back home with many wives and gaining wealth, while he works 7 years just to marry the woman he loves, and in the end, he's going to have nothing. God is disciplining him, and it's painful. You know how humility is attained? It's when you're treated in a manner that's lower than what you think you deserve. You know, some of us are very quick to defend ourselves. We're sensitive to any slight. According to 1 Peter 5:5, God opposes the proud. And you know you're proud when you're quickly offended. You demand people give you proper respect. And then God says, that's not going to stand. He's going to discipline us, and it's going to be painful. But for Jacob, because he so loves Rachel, he's enamored with her beauty, and all that doesn't bother him. He serves for 7 years. But the pain had not yet begun for Jacob. He was being disciplined, but he didn't notice because, well, he loved Rachel. And then came that moment when his world came crashing down. He's now worked and served for 7 years. Now we come to verse 21. Jacob said to Laban, "Give me my wife that I may go into her, for my time is completed." And I find it fascinating that Jacob has to go to Laban and demand his wife. As we'll find out from observing the character of Laban, Laban would have let Jacob work for many years and never have said a word. Laban would only pay if Jacob was aggressive enough to demand it, but Jacob does, and the wedding goes on as arranged. And just so that we get a sense of what actually happened, the first thing is that they plan a wedding feast. Now, it was the custom in that day that brides would be heavily veiled, so Jacob would not see her face or her eyes or her form. And secondly, by all indications, the feast would last all day, well into the night, and I assume that by that time, although the text doesn't say so, Jacob would be slightly drunk. He then takes his bride into the tent in the pitch dark. He makes love to her. He can't see anything. Now, before I go on, it's often asked why Leah goes along with this. Why doesn't she say, it's her in the tent? Again, the text doesn't say, but we have to make a few assumptions. I mean, first of all, she's older and she expects to be married first. And secondly, Rachel is more beautiful than she. Leah has lighter colored eyes, and in that day, a woman with very dark eyes was considered beautiful. And thirdly, there was a great rivalry between the two sisters, and it may have been that Leah was attracted to Jacob, and she would have wanted him to be her husband and robbed her sister. I don't know, but Leah could have thought all of that. So let's continue to read, and I'm now in verses 22 to 27. So Laban gathered together all the people of the place and made a feast. But in the evening he took his daughter Leah and brought her to Jacob, and he went in to her. Laban gave his female servant Zilpah to his daughter Leah to be her servant, and in the morning, behold, it was Leah. And Jacob said to Laban, "What is this that you have done to me? Did I not serve you for Rachel? Why have you deceived me?" Laban said, "It is not so done in our country, to give the younger before the firstborn. Complete the week of this one, and we will give you the other also in return for serving me another 7 years." I hope you can see the obvious similarity between Rachel and Leah and Jacob and Esau. Jacob comes before his blind father with the help of his mother, pretends to be his brother, and steals the prize. 7 years later, in the dark when Jacob can't see, Leah, with the help of her father, pretends to be her sister, comes to Jacob and now deceives him and steals the prize. You know, for the first time in Jacob's life, he feels the full weight of what it is to want something and then to have it stolen by deception. And that pain of that moment is blinding. How does he get over the shock? You know, I got the ugly one, and there's nothing he can do. And after a ceremony and the consummation of the marriage, he can't back out of it. Like Isaac's blessing, when it's done, it's done. And so Jacob, without even talking to poor Leah, runs out of his tent in rage. And he now looks just like his brother Esau. And he demands Laban explain himself. "I served you for Rachel. That was our deal. You deceived me." Look who's talking. And Laban doesn't even apologize. "That's how things are done here," he says. Fascinating, isn't it? Can you hear Laban's own anger? It's as if he now claims to be offended by Jacob. "How dare you to ask me to violate a custom in our land?" Jacob's helpless. Laban has all the power to do what he wants. Now, of course, no sooner has Laban said that he proposes a solution, something he's been planning for 7 years. And after a week, he can marry Rachel, and he'll work another 7 years. And after 14 years, Jacob is going to have two wives. He's going to have children. He's going to have no bank account and no material wealth. Oh, the disciplining hand of God, shaping a man to depend on God alone. You know, I suspect that Leah was not aware of what was going to happen. Her dreams of having Jacob to herself were going to be crushed in a moment. And so from that day on, all of Jacob's dreams, as well as Rachel's dreams, as well as Leah's dreams, everyone's dreams are crushed by deception. See, what happens to you when everything you've hoped for doesn't materialize? Well, you might say what happened is God's loving, disciplining hand coming to shape and make you into the man or woman that's fit for eternity. That's what's beginning to now unfold in this story. How God loves those whom He has chosen.
1: John, thanks for your message today. So let me ask you a quick question. Does God use the actions of bad people to discipline His children?
0: Yeah. And sometimes, in a number of ways that we wouldn't have expected. I mean, sometimes the unrighteous may say things to believers, which causes us to look up and say, "Wow, I wonder whether or not that's from God." And then even in the case of, you know, as we have with Laban here, I mean, God has clearly brought him into Jacob's life. And And sometimes the people that we genuinely don't want in our lives have been sent from God. And it's helpful for us to think that God is sovereign in all matters and to always say, rather than, you know, spending my time saying I didn't want it, saying, God, show me what I must learn.
1: Thanks so much, John. 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
2: Every wise comedian loves kids. They are one of our leading sources of funny things, of true things, loud things, embarrassing things, things you hoped they'd forgotten, things you hoped they would never repeat in public. A little girl's mother asked her 4-year-old to pray at supper. So she prayed, "Dear God, please help Daddy stop singing in church." The family sat in stunned silence while Dad quietly reconsidered his place on the worship team. A little girl was asked by her teacher where babies came from. She replied confidently, "Amazon. I guess everything seems to come from there." Adults spend years learning diplomacy. Children dismantle it in seconds. One granddad told his grandson he was turning 70. The boy stared thoughtfully and asked, "Did you start at 1? In the grocery store, a child announced, "Mommy, that man has less hair than Grandpa's hamster." Poor Grandpa was standing 3 feet away. And it wasn't me, honest. Speaking of honesty, children have yet to learn the fine art of pretending everything is fine. A child overheard his parents discussing finances. The next day at school, he told his teacher, "We're poor now. Dad said if Mommy keeps shopping, we'll lose the house." Another child told her teacher, "My mommy says I'm too much sometimes." During a sermon, the pastor asked the children, "Why do we need to keep quiet in church?" One of them said, "Because people are sleeping." Shh. The pastor will now be taking early retirement. Adults say things like, "Interesting choice," when we actually mean you're not going to wear that in public, are you? Children love to pretend. That's why our Clara spent most of a Saturday wearing little more than a cardboard box, which she insisted was a spaceship. My friend's daughter once marched into the kitchen and announced, "When I grow up, I'm going to marry someone rich, or Batman." During church, a mother whispered to her husband, "This sermon is going on forever." A few minutes later, their son asked loudly, "Daddy, why is Mom mad at the sermon man?" Of course, children don't just embarrass us. Sometimes they surprise us with all the sweetness of a handmade Mother's Day card. Watching her exhausted mother cleaning the kitchen after a long day, a little girl wrapped her arms around her and said, "Mommy, you do a lot of loving." That'll wreck your mascara in seconds. Kids are wonderfully literal. Tell a child to keep his eye on the ball, and he just may move his head down to the ball and put his eye on it. And why not? Tell them someone lost their head, and they may want to sleep with the lights on. A teacher found one of her students making faces at the other kids on the playground and said, "Noah, when I was a child, I was told that if I made an ugly face, it would stay like that." Noah looked up and innocently replied, "Well, I guess you were warned." Children notice things adults too easily miss, like lonely, needy people. During a trip to the city, our granddaughter Sophie asked her daddy, "Why is that man begging for money?" The two of them talked about it and then ordered a hot meal at a Wendy's drive-thru and took it to him. And every now and then, in the middle of it all, a child says something sweet and unintentionally profound, and you can't help but stop and smile. A 6-year-old, after being sent to his room for having a temper tantrum, put this sign on his door: "You can come in now. I've found my temper." One of my favorite cartoons is Family Circus. In one, Dolly and Billy are listening to the preacher. Dolly says, "Hear that? People in heaven have everlasting life."
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7: When I went to preach, I thought I was going to preach in English. And one of the pastors, he said, no, you're going to preach in French. Something happened that moment because this incredible French came out. And I started preaching for the glory of God. And they just came out testifying how this young lady spoke to them like Jesus at the age of 12 speaking.
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9: Thank you, Ron. Thank you, friend, for joining us again here on the Mission Compass. So glad you joined us. This is the best way to keep up with the timely updates from Galcom. We've got all sorts of things going on. And if you wait for our prayer calendar that comes out quarterly or for our monthly kind of thank you letter, things may already have passed. So tune in every week here to the Mission Compass to find out what is going on. Speaking of things going on, God bless you if you gave a special gift towards our emergency Ebola radios. Yes, we are trying to get radios to the epicenter of the Ebola crisis in Bunia. The first 2,000 are already made. They're in boxes. They're in our warehouse. We're just working out the last details to get them shipped. Please pray for our very good friends at Mission Aviation Fellowship. They got the heavy lifting to get them from Entebbe, Uganda, and Nairobi, Kenya, where they are now, into Bunia. Not safe. God bless them. And just pray that just all those logistics work out. And then our friends at Rebuilders Radio, Pastor James Bayensi and his team, as they go into the IDP camps, handing out radios, handing out food, medicines, water, providing aid and help. Again, pray for them right on the ground there. They are putting their lives quite literally at risk to show God's love. So that's the big thing that's going on right now. Also, we've got radio station projects, repairs actually, in Tanzania, in Zambia, in Kenya. After 10 years on the air, piece of equipment breaks in a transmitter. We want to send our technician, Francis Jiroge, out, putting in those replacement parts, getting those stations back fully on the air, broadcasting the gospel. Please pray for that as well. So all sorts of things going on around the world, and everything we do is in partnership. I mentioned Pastor James Bayensi, our friends at the FCC Radio, they call it, Friends Committed to Caring Radio, down in Zambia. They need our prayers. Bishop Amare in Kenya, Bishop Magezi in Kahama, Tanzania. Everything we do is in partnership. And that's part of our Mission Compass. We want to introduce you to some of our partners. Sam Ebersole from Global News Alliance is joining us again, as he does every month, sharing a God story and how we can participate in the Great Commission with our cell phones. And a new partner, Yahara Gomez of Life Giving Ministries, joins us. They're doing all sorts of stuff in all sorts of places, and you can get involved. There's all sorts of access points. That's what we're all about here on the Mission Compass. We want you to get involved. Let's get this program started. Here comes Bonnie with this week's Reset Devotional, and then we'll hand it off to Sam.
10: You can share a home, a bed, and a last name, and still feel completely alone. I'm Bonnie Sala with Reset. Laurel and Ethan used to laugh easily. They would sit outside after dinner and talk about their dreams, But lately, their conversations were about bills, school schedules, and who forgot what. No betrayal, no dramatic fight, just quiet distance. Maybe you know that kind of distance. Marriage rarely falls apart in one moment. More often, it cools slowly. Small disappointments go unspoken. Weariness replaces curiosity. Pride keeps both people waiting for the other to move first. The Bible doesn't describe love as a constant feeling. Scripture describes love as humility, patience, and endurance. It teaches things like make allowance for each other's faults and forgive anyone who offends you. That sounds simple, but it's not easy. Distance often begins to close when one person softens, not to win or prove a point, but simply to reconnect. That may look like saying, I miss us, or admitting, I've been defensive. What does reaching out look like in your relationship? You can start to bridge the gap by setting aside a few quiet minutes to truly listen without interrupting or correcting. Marriage isn't sustained by romance alone. It is sustained by daily acts of service, honest repentance, and steady kindness over time. Jesus laid down his rights to love us. And when we follow Jesus, we learn to lay down small rights for one another. Distance doesn't have to mean the end of the story. Sometimes distance is an invitation to return to love that grows deeper than feelings. I'm Bonnie Sala. Ready to grow your faith? Discover practical tools and more at guidelines.org.
9: Well, friend, every month here on the Mission Compass, Sam Ebersole, Director of Training for GNA News, joins us to help us be a cell phone reporter, sharing God's story with our friends, family, and the world. Sam, great to have you back with us.
11: It's awesome to be here, Tim. Thank you so much for the invitation.
9: Now, as Director of Training, I know you do a lot more than just join us once a month for a few minutes. You were over in Nigeria, actually, with one of our colleagues here at Galcom. Our chief engineer, Pierre-Yves Moutrou, was there doing a session on proper care of transmitter and equipment and studio work. And you were doing a session on cell phone reporting?
11: Smartphone reporting, lighting, storytelling, a couple other topics all related to short video stories.
9: Fantastic. Now, before you do some training for us, do you have a story that maybe you captured in Nigeria while you were there with Pierre-Yves or others or somewhere for us? I know last time, very exotic location from Seattle.
11: Right. No, this time in Nigeria, and it was the first time I was in Nigeria. I think my eighth time to Africa, first time in Nigeria. Got to visit Vision Africa and their facilities. Of course, they have a large radio ministry. That's kind of how they got started. And I know Galcom was instrumental in that. But their president and founder, Archbishop Sunday Anoha, is an amazing man. He hosted us, and there were several others besides Pierre and myself, others from the States that came over. And then there were local teachers and speakers, professionals and university folks there from the region there in Nigeria. And we held this two-day conference for media people from around the area and even from other countries that came in for this two-day conference. A couple of days before that, we also got to present to a conference of bishops and archbishops for the Nigerian Methodist Church. So that was a great opportunity as well to kind of share a vision for how media can be an effective tool for churches to grow and to spread the gospel. And we also had a kind of a special focus on artificial intelligence while we were there too. So talking about the new developments there, and that could be a whole nother topic for a whole nother story. But while I was there, I had a chance to sit down and interview the Archbishop on the issue of religious persecution, because it was a four-year anniversary while we were there. 4 years ago, he was in Washington, D.C., a guest of former Ambassador Sam Brownback, who heads up the International Religious Freedom Summit, and they put this on every year. And that year, the bishop was there and spoke passionately about Nigeria. And as you know, and in the piece, he kind of says this, that it's like one step forward, one step back. It's been a challenge, let's just put it that way. And persecution continues to go on. And it's complicated. I don't want people to think it's simple. When you watch the piece, he's really talking about protecting children in schools. But you know, there's the farmers versus the cattle herders problem. There's just the regular crime and corruption that happens. And then there's abducting and holding people for ransom and that kind of thing. There's that kind of thing. But then there's, of course, the Muslim on Christian persecution. So it's a complicated story, but we were there and were able to hopefully tell that story so people remember to pray and to hold up in prayer the people in persecuted countries around the world, including Nigeria.
9: Well, let's hear from the bishop now.
12: That religious freedom is under assault, both domestically and abroad, and that we need to stand up and fight for it, that this is a fundamental human right. I believe it's the cornerstone human right.
13: Nearly 4 years ago, the international religious community sponsored a summit in Washington, D.C. Former Ambassador Sam Brownback met with faith leaders from around the world. Dr. Sunday Anoha, founder and president of Vision Africa, asked the international community for help.
14: Nigeria has gone beyond the point of concern to a level of emergency.
13: Now an archbishop in the Methodist Church in Nigeria, he continues to press for safety for children. At a recent educational event sponsored by Vision Africa, Archbishop Sunday called on his nation's leadership to protect children.
14: There's no reason why our children, the bad people who come to the school and abduct our children from school, and disappear into the bush.
13: Nigeria has been called the deadliest place in the world to be a Christian. 4 years after the International Religious Freedom Summit in Washington, D.C., persecution of the Christian church in Nigeria continues to make headlines around the world. For years, ministries of reconciliation have attempted to bring healing to the land.
14: I feel pain to say that it looks like we make progress, we lose progress made. So it is like one step forward, one step backward. We must find a way, an intentional way of engaging people who think that way. And our calling is to engage with those who do not think the way we think, who even think differently. And that was also part of our conversation with His Holiness Pope about a month ago, talking about our common humanity. How can we bring people of various diverse groups together? Nigerian Christians are going through our crucibles, are going through pain, are suffering, and are crying for help. And this is a time to stand with us. First and foremost, every Christian anywhere in the world should pray for those who have been persecuted, wherever they are, and Nigeria being one of those. Many families, many parts of the northern Nigeria cannot profess their faith freely. And so I am glad that brothers and sisters all over the world are praying for us.
13: Reporting from Abia State, Nigeria, I am Sam Ebersole for Global News Alliance.
9: Well, friend, if you would like to watch that, if you're listening to our radio program, you can go to gna.news, that story that Sam produces there, as well as dozens and dozens of others. And we want you to be a contributor. We want you to be telling the story too. You never know when you're going to be able to sit beside someone or across from someone and get their story. Sam, really quickly, do you have a tip for us on how to use our cell phones, our smartphones to tell God's story?
11: Right. Well, one of the workshops that I presented there was on lighting. And we often don't think about lighting very much, but I think we can learn a lot by looking at good photography, good videography, good cinematography, and how light is used to not just illuminate the subject so that we can see the image, but to actually convey meaning. And there's a psychological effect of how lighting is done without getting obviously into the details of that. But pay attention to lighting. The problem today is our phones are so good, our cameras are so good that they can make really nice pictures with just whatever minimal amount of available light is present. But if you take 5 minutes to move the subject, move the available light source in relationship to where the subject is and where the camera is, you can actually make much more interesting and much more compelling and meaningful images, even with your smartphone.
9: And friends, we want to tell the story with excellence. We want to be captivating. People are watching videos all the time on Instagram and YouTube. Let's put content on there that points people to Christ, something that looks attractive, that catches the eye, that tells a story just with those images. So if you want to learn how to use your smartphone to tell God's story, gna.news, right on the menu at the top, click for training. And Sam has got all sorts of resources for you there. And you can produce something just as great as Sam just did with his conversation with Bishop Sunday.
15: Or better.
9: Thank you so much, Sam.
15: Yeah, thank you. Thanks for having me, Tim.
9: Well, friend, if you've been listening to the Mission Compass here week after week, you know that it is our goal to get you connected somewhere, somehow in the Great Commission. You are qualified to serve, and we're just trying to find your spot. So I'm really thrilled that this week, Reverend Dr. Yahara Gomez of Life-Giving Ministries joins us to see maybe, is this where you fit, your passions, interests, education? Maybe supporting Life-Giving Ministries, getting involved there? Yahara, great to have you here in studio.
7: Thank you for having me. I'm so excited.
9: Good. I'm glad. You come highly recommended. Our Director of Operations, Scott Garvey, said, you got to get Yahara into the studio, got to get her telling what she is doing in ministry. So real quick, just kind of give us that, you know, elevator speech. You got 2 minutes going up the elevator to tell someone, hey, what do you do for a living? Tell us about Life-Giving Ministries.
7: Yes, so Life-Giving Ministries is a charity that is registered with the government as a nonprofit as well since 2009. And I operate it, soul missionary. It's all self-supported. And I am the pastor, preacher, missionary, evangelist, teacher. And I go across Canada and worldwide sharing the good news while also having projects where we help the vulnerable.
9: And you kind of got thrown into this kind of uniquely. Tell a little bit of the story. I mean, you were just a brand new Christian and God called you to serve right away.
7: Yes. Yeah, so what was happening is I had been a Christian for 3 years, but I was like 21 years old, got saved, on fire for Christ, telling everyone about my salvation story, was entering my third year at university at McMaster. And I was just winning souls for Jesus, bringing them to church, didn't matter what language they spoke, because at our church, it was a Spanish speaking congregation, but we were translating, they were getting saved. And then 3 years later, I ended up at McMaster Divinity College doing my Master's of Divinity and was doing a internship that first year. And I got to go on a mission trip. And I was so excited because I figured, well, I'm going to be able to kill two birds with one stone. I get to pay money for my education and do a mission trip and it counts for credit. And so I ended up going to the Congo. I had no idea what the Congo was about in the Democratic Republic of Congo. Yeah. And I always had a dream to use the French that I had learned in my undergraduate program at Mac to figure out how can I bring that into evangelism? How can I bring that into the church? How can I use that degree that I believe God, you know, allowed me to do? And so I ended up in Congo and I was there for about 49 days. And upon the second day of arrival, I was 24 years old and I had the radio station come interview me. Journalists were coming because they were like, what is a Muzungu, which means a white person coming here that is so young, a female? Like, what are you doing here? Because they would take women, young ladies like me, kidnap them, rape them, ransom them. And I just said, well, I'm not really white. I am a cafe au lait. I have a Latino background. I'm an immigrant from Central America, but I just got saved and I want nothing more than to tell people about Jesus. And I want to learn how to evangelize in French. So I figured that I was there to maybe clean some churches, you know, mop the floors, tutor some children in the school. And it turns out within days, I got invited to preach for a business group. And so there were six couples there who were business people, you know, very wealthy in Bukavu, Eastern Congo. And they were like, can you teach us some Bible? And I was like, hold on, let me call back in Hamilton, Ontario, if I'm allowed to preach. I don't know if I can do this. And they were like, yeah, go ahead, whatever God's calling you. I had my little Spanish Bible with a little concordance at the back. And I just, okay, Holy Spirit, I prayed. I was an intercessor. I love to be in God's presence for hours and days if possible. And so I just was reading and I said, okay, I got the message. And when I went to preach, I thought I was going to preach in English. And one of the pastors, he said, no, you're going to preach in French in front of everyone. I said, what? No, English. And he's like, no, French. And so something happened that moment because all I know is that this incredible French came out. French that I had not practiced, because it's one thing to learn French at university, but it's another thing to be immersed and actually practice it. It's not the same. And this French came out and I started preaching for the glory of God. And then I started laying hands, praying for the couples there who were like way older than me. I was a single young lady and they just came out testifying how this young lady spoke to them like Jesus at the age of 12 speaking, you know, in the temple. And for the glory of God from there, then I was referred to the large church that was my sponsoring church there. It was a church of about 5,000 people. And they asked me to preach. They're like, wow, we heard she can teach. So they asked me to teach in the middle of the week. And I said, okay, what do you want me to teach on? They said, Holy Spirit. And I said, Holy Spirit. And I said, oh, okay. So I pray. I love the Holy Spirit. I taught in English. They translated into Swahili. And then they went off and God did lots of amazing things that night. And then they started to book me. They said, we've got to get this girl out. So at the end of 49 days, I preached over 50 times in schools, chapels, universities, houses, everywhere possible. And I just developed a passion. And I knew then that night before I left to come back home, I got on my knees and I remember crying out to God just for a long time on that ground. And I just said, God, I don't want to leave the Congo. I want to die here. I want to do this forever. I want to be like the Apostle Paul, and I never want to get married. I don't want a family. I want to do this and preach and see you transform lives. I want you to heal bodies in Jesus' name. And then, well, 20 years later, here I am fulfilling that calling and still doing what God has called me to do.
9: But with the family.
7: But with the family. So I did end up getting married 9 years later. God changed my heart. And I'm so thankful because I didn't know I needed someone to keep me grounded. You know, I have a family. I've learned that through being a parent, a mother, I see God's word differently. I understand it differently. It's helped me to become a better pastor, a better leader, a better teacher. And so now I'm just so thankful. And now they're starting to join me when I'm getting invited to speak at different places. They're coming and they're seeing how God moves in different churches, which is so exciting for me.
9: Yeah, I like the way you said how God moves. As you were telling the story, I'm sure I recite this verse every week here on the Mission Compass, Acts 1:8. When the Holy Spirit comes upon you, you will receive power.
7: Yes.
9: It is the Holy Spirit working through you. And as you shared, just starting to preach in French, it reminds me, I got to go do my Duolingo. Got to keep learning French here. But God will equip us. When he calls us, he equips us for the task that he calls us to.
7: Yes.
9: So now you go, you're back home. You have this call in your life, but it's not just DR Congo. Friends, if you visit lifegivingministries.ca, you'll see it. It's DR Congo, it's Guyana, it's the Caribbean, it's Belize. God just keeps opening doors.
7: So I came home, and what was a phenomenon back in my day among the Spanish-speaking churches of the denomination I was with was that I was the first person to actually go overseas to do any type of preaching or missions work. We were a culture where there was a lot of immigrants, so low income. Our pastors don't get paid, you know, no one's on staff. And so it was very rare to even see someone in university, and let alone a female who was so young, go out and preach. And so I started getting invitations, not just in Ontario, but in the USA, and then eventually in other countries. And, you know, doors just started to open. And I just had this passion, like, I just want to reach the lost, but not just the lost within and outside of Canada, but those who are also vulnerable, the next generation, widows, orphans, seniors. Because my story is, we came to Canada as immigrants. We left a war-stricken nation, Central America, El Salvador. It was not a good time. And so what my parents did for us to take us out of that, to come to Canada, a land that is so blessed, a land of freedom, a land of so many opportunities, I always had this desire to help the poor, like to give back what God had given me. And especially in a nation where none of us knew Jesus. My parents didn't know Jesus. My brother didn't know Jesus. We all came to Christ as adults. And I was the last black sheep in the family to come to Christ. And I was like, how could I not go back and give what God has given me? Salvation, the joy, everything.
9: Yeah. Tell us a little bit about some of that kind of humanitarian side. You said just the call to help people that are the poor.
7: Yes.
9: What are you doing to help them?
7: So in Belize, in 2015, we actually planted a Bible school, and we went through our first cohort, and I trained people on the ground how to run the Bible school, how to do it all. And now they are fully functioning without me. And I got other churches, other organizations to actually keep on sponsoring them. So that was exciting. They've gone through 3 graduations. So that's like the educational part, building up leaders, but building up the pastors there, because pastors outside of North America, depending what nation, generally don't have the resources we have. They don't have Bible school. They don't have commentaries. They don't have any access to outside resources. And so they would just take notes, like paper, anything, a scrap piece of paper, a newspaper, and just start writing. And so that was exciting for me to be able to learn of all the theology and training I was getting from my MDiv and then my Doctor of Ministry and then the training on the ground from the church is just giving back. So that was exciting. And then we also do a lot of short-term mission trips to Cuba. And so we go back and we sponsor pastors. We sponsor the building of churches, helping them through that era that is, it's not easy there. It is a communist country. And so those are kind of the wonderful things that God is doing.
9: You need to have Cuba on the website. You're doing stuff. Is that, sorry, was that secret? Or that was Caribbean?
7: We just recently changed to Caribbean just for different reasons. And definitely that's where we go. And I preach in Spanish as well, not just French and English, but Spanish is my native tongue. And so I'm very blessed that I can use that gift and flow in that language and then pour out into the people because they are hungry. They are just so hungry. We can't send money over. You can't wire transfer money from Canada to Cuba. So we go physically and we are able to bless them with materials, with finances, monthly sponsorships. It's just something helpful. And recently in Holguin, we've also come alongside a partnership there, a church there, where that church feeds the elderly. They feed the seniors in the mornings because their seniors were passing out during church. Like they're walking a long time. They have no food. The government doesn't care for them. They don't have family, some of them. It's a very unstable economical situation. And so they actually have a feeding program for the children and the seniors every Sunday morning. They cook for them, this amazing large church with volunteers, and feed them. They have energy. They worship God. They learn about Him. They learn about how to maintain hope throughout, you know, their time. And yeah, so that's exciting that we can partner alongside them.
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